0: battle. Health experts want most of us to be vaccinated against flu viruses before Halloween. Maybe that's a shot or an at-home option with less of a sting. KUOW's Eilish O'Neill has more.
1: This is the second flu season when people can choose between going to get a shot or ordering the Flu Mist nasal spray, which can get delivered by mail. The nasal spray is a weakened form of the virus that replicates in your nose, and it's not for everyone. You can't get it if you're over 50, if you're pregnant, or if you live with someone who's immunocompromised. It's also not for babies and toddlers. It can cause too much congestion. Dr. Helen Chu is a vaccine expert at UW Medicine.
2: Its use population is children who don't want a needle and for people who just want something delivered to their house and they want to do it themselves.
1: The nasal spray is generally covered by insurance but costs $9 to mail. Mist or shot, Chu says, everyone 6 months and older should get a flu vaccine. Eilish O'Neill, KUOW News.
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0: Thanks so much for dropping in to KUOW's All Things Considered on this beautiful Thursday afternoon. I'm your local host, Kim Malcolm. Here with Seattle Now's Patricia Murphy, and we are halfway through our fall fundraising drive. The heat is turning up. We are still working on this $26,000 anonymous challenge. And the good news, folks, is we've got $11,000 left to go to raise that in the next 43 minutes or so. That's why it is so important that we hear from you tonight to unlock this challenge. I know. You just heard that story about Orlando, Florida being the number one coffee city in the country. I'm sure that's got a whole bunch of questions going in your mind. It sure does for me, folks. And that is the kind of, you know, let me just say, when you're engaged with the news, that is the kind of thing that you can kind of hear at KUOW. It's worth investigating further, I'll say. Anyway, we can get into that later, but that's, we can when you support us. We would love to hear from you right now at kuw.org. You can also call us at 206-543-9595.
5: Yeah, I'm going to say that's a developing story at this moment, Kim. My goodness.
0: Good call.
5: You know, we also heard Eilish O'Neill reporting on that neat little flu vaccine you can take at home, which I love. Perhaps you heard Eilish's earlier story recently about a new self-screening test for cervical cancer. 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She's a fantastic reporter. 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Sandy in Bellingham made an extra donation on top of her monthly gift. 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Sandy,
0: that's great.
5: I love hearing that, you hear our voices in your head, because we work so hard here and people are so dedicated to what we're doing. 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Check out those thank you gifts. Figure out what works for your budget and get us to the finish line with this.
0: We also heard from Tamara in Cedro Woolley, who started a monthly donation, which is wonderful news. And she said, I trust KUOW to give me accurate and honest news and information about what's what's happening in the PNW and around the world. Trust is what it's all about. And Tamara, thank you so much for your trust in us. 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I mean, it means everything to us. 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And it will also be doubled this hour thanks to the anonymous gift that we've got on the table. It's not a gift yet. It is a challenge match. 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Maybe it's $100, $500, $1,000, $2,000. 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
6: This is All Things Considered from NPR News. I'm Juana Summers.
7: And I'm Mary Louise Kelly. There is no such thing as an associate membership in the European Union. This fact did not stop European Commission President Ursula von der Leyen from floating the idea to Canada. And Canada, of course, is not in Europe, but it is locked in a hostile trade war with the U.S., which has also placed tariffs on EU imports. President Trump is threatening more, what he calls very serious tariffs on the EU, if he determines this whole associate membership idea is a, quote, hostile act. Well, here's one line from Canada's Prime Minister, Mark Carney, as he addressed the European Parliament today.
8: I'm not proposing a third bloc in order to become a great power rival only with better manners.
7: Carney did welcome some sort of closer partnership between Canada and Europe. Here to help break that down is Ian Brimmer, founder of Eurasia Group. That's a political consulting firm. Hi, Ian.
9: Hi, how are you?
7: Hi, I'm well, thank you. What's your read on how much of this EU invitation is substance and how much is meant to deliver a message to Donald Trump?
9: Oh, no, it's not meant to deliver a message. It is meant to increase resilience. It's meant to increase predictability. I think there are a lot of countries out there that really worry that rule of law, which the United States used to be the principal country in the world that promoted, is now no longer interested in doing so, and they really need it to persist. And that's why you're seeing the Canadians reach out, not just to the EU, but certainly historically with the
7: EU.
9: You don't see any coded message
7: being delivered here. There's a whole lot of ways to communicate resilience and deeper ties without an invitation to join a trade alliance to which the U.S. is not party.
9: Associate membership was not the Canadian Prime Minister's idea. What he wants is an alliance that is deeper than what he presently has. Mm-hmm. He wants a bloc that other countries can join that would help to allow the Canadians to use the strategic pillars, as they call them, to engage more with other countries that they can have predictable relations with. So, for example, their critical minerals and raw materials, their the energy security that they have in spades, more defense industrialization, technology and research and capital markets, all of those things. They have a very strong relationship with the United States, but one that has suddenly become much more vulnerable to unilateral short-term decisions by President Trump, specifically in the second term. Mm-hmm. So I don't think it's coded at all. I think they're across the political spectrum in Canada. President Trump has unified this country in feeling very vulnerable that their principal ally is no longer a country that they can rely on as much. And that is something that they are trying to address. There's no coding at all.
7: What would the EU get out of an associate membership or whatever we want to call this arrangement?
9: Well, the EU would have another country out there that actually has a lot of resources, a lot of human capital, a lot of political stability that is interested in having more stable long-term relations with them. And, you know, it's this rupture that Mark Carney talks about. It's not just because the United States has gone unilateral and doesn't want to be a global leader the way it has historically. It's also because the world's second largest economy is getting much more powerful, but isn't becoming free market oriented. It isn't becoming democratic. It doesn't support rule of law. It's still a state capitalist authoritarian regime. I'm talking, of course, about China. Mm-hmm. The Europeans are very vulnerable to a China that is hollowing out Europe's industry so that they want more predictable relations with countries where that doesn't happen.
7: You just raised Mark Carney's now famous quote about a rupture in the world order. That's, of course, from his speech at Davos, Switzerland, earlier this year. Is it a stretch to describe this week the development of maybe some kind of invitation to move closer, cuddle in closer to the EU? Is this the beginnings of what a new world order might look like?
9: No, Mary Louise, there are three ways to respond to a rupture, to what I call a G0 world where there's no global leadership. One is you can build new institutions that react to the new balance of power. Second is you can reform your existing institutions so that they are more capable of responding to the new demands and challenges. The third is that you can go to war. And over the last couple of years, we've done all three. I think this is an effort and a hope by the Canadian Prime Minister that there can be a little bit more energy and resource into the first two as opposed to the latter.
7: And to quote him again directly, not proposing a third bloc in order to become a great power rival with better manners. It sounded like awkward laughter there was the reception that he got in Europe. Where would a deeper Canada-U.S. alliance leave the United States?
9: A deeper Canada-EU alliance would leave the United States in perfectly good stead as long as the United States wants to be committed to rule of law and democracy and predictability from one administration to the next. But I do believe, and you can talk to Canadians on the right and the left, that there is permanent damage that has been done to this closest of relationships over the course of the last 2 years of the second Trump administration.
7: Permanent.
9: And while that relationship will permanent. It will be reversed. It will be repaired. And I think that any Democrat or Republican that comes in 2029 will work to do that. But it will not come back to what it was. The trust, sometimes you're in a relationship with a spouse, a family member, whoever, and they say something that you cannot unhear.
7: Yeah.
9: And that is what has happened to the Canadians. It will never be what it was, unfortunately.
7: We just have a few seconds left, but what are you watching for next? Australia, New Zealand invited to join the European Union?
9: Well, I mean, the UK certainly post-Brexit is not going to be invited the same way the Canadians were, but Burnham, the new prime minister, would love to find a way to reintegrate. Let's see what he has to say over the next few days.
7: Ian Bremmer, founder and president of Eurasia Group and G0 Media. Thank you, Ian.
9: Mary Louise, always a pleasure.
0: And thank you so much for joining us this evening here at KUOW's All Things Considered. I'm Kim Malcolm. Patricia Murphy is here with me in the studio today because we are in the last few days of this fall fundraising drive. And we're just reminding you that you are a key part of this equation. 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We're getting closer, folks. $9,000 is what's left that we need to raise right now, whether it's your one-time gift, whether it's a new monthly gift that you're setting up. 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
6: 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I'm Juana Summers.
7: And I'm Mary Louise Kelly. On a recent hot summer day, NPR immigration correspondent Jasmine Garst was walking into a soccer game when she got an alarming message on WhatsApp. A mother saying her child's life was in danger. Jasmine reports it's part of a worrying pattern emerging in immigrant communities.
11: The heat was sweltering that day. In Maryland, a six-year-old boy was having trouble breathing. My child woke up this morning feeling like he was suffocating. The woman says in the voice message, I'm worried. The boy had a history of asthma. She had my number because I handed out to a lot of people in the course of my reporting. And I told her, I'm not a medical professional or a lawyer. This sounds like an emergency. She told me she'd been debating whether to take him to the local clinic. She asked that we use her first initial, M, because although her son is a U.S. citizen, M and her husband are undocumented. That's why they were worried. All northbound roads have had ICE operations on them, she says in another audio message. She was worried about getting detained. She decided to wait it out. M's situation is increasingly common. A new report by the American Academy of Pediatrics found that 40% of pediatricians have noticed families staying away from care due to immigration concerns. In addition, Dr. Lee Beers, chief medical officer of the association, says,
12: They have seen families in their practice who are hesitant to apply for public health services and support such as Medicaid. And they also noted that there are families in their practice who are avoiding sending their children to school.
11: Back in Maryland, the boy was taking a turn for the worse. Em later told me he was very pale. His lips were turning blue. They took the bus to the local clinic. It was nighttime. By the time they got there, the doctor told her the kid was in serious condition. He was given oxygen. In another voice message, she says her son has been medevaced to Washington, D.C. God, let him be okay. There wasn't room for her on the helicopter. She was told to meet them at the hospital in D.C. Here she is again.
13: El Uber es seguro.
11: I'm wondering, she says, will I be safer in an Uber? If my whole family drives, what if we get stopped? Do ICE agents get on public transportation? A nurse at the Maryland clinic paid for the Uber.
13: Vi, digamos así, la aguja y vi el...
11: I just passed by the Washington Monument, she says. She calls it the Needle. And the White House. She said she was scared. Would the hospital ask for immigration papers? So, legally, hospitals can ask for immigration status, but they can't deny emergency care over it. There have, however, been reports of ICE agents at medical facilities. And now there's another reason for immigrants, including those here legally, to worry about medical care. As of this week, when deciding whether to admit people into the U.S. or grant a path to legal residency, immigration officials will now consider a wider range of public benefits that person receives. They will also consider what benefits family members get. Medicaid and food benefits could be considered. And this is part of a shift in how the Trump administration is approaching immigration enforcement. Earlier this year, we saw these loud, bombastic ICE raids in Minneapolis. Last year, in LA and Chicago. Those operations drew heavy backlash. Now the strategy is quieter. The number of detentions has skyrocketed, but increasingly, enforcement also means cutting off access to services and benefits, pushing people to self-deport. 22 states and D.C. are jointly suing the Department of Homeland Security, saying this could keep people away from hospitals and medical services. In an email to NPR, DHS responded, quote, "This is the ideological contortion required by left-wing leaders to justify their defrauding of the American taxpayer at the hands of illegal criminals." This is Em and her son, the morning after, speaking from the ICU. He was there for several days. Turns out the boy had a respiratory infection, which triggered a severe asthma attack. The hospital told her she should have brought him in sooner. Jasmine Garst, NPR News, Maryland.
14: New York Times journalist turned filmmaker Walter Thompson Hernandez has been telling stories of Southern California for much of his career. He wrote a book called The Compton Cowboys about Black equestrians dedicated to getting inner city kids on horses and off the streets. Critic Bob Mondello says his new film, If I Go, Will They Miss Me?, is an intense but tender coming-of-age story set in the Watts neighborhood of Los Angeles.
15: When you live in the flight path of LAX, it makes sense. You dream of flying. 12-year-old Anthony is known as Little Ant, which makes his dad Big Ant.
16: I remember the first time Dad took me to the beach.
17: Oh, Ant! I know you ain't scared. Come on! It ain't that cold!
16: And we counted all the airplanes that took off that day.
15: Both of them dream of taking off, adventure for Little Ant, who's reading about Greek mythology in school, escape for his dad, who's been in and out of prison since he was just a bit older than his son is now. He's been absent a lot of Little Ant's life, a fact the boy has long since rationalized.
16: Kind of like Odysseus, who eventually returned back to Ithaca after being away from his family for a really long time.
15: Big Ant does love his son, but that doesn't keep him from being an unreliable family man. His wife prays every morning when he's around.
18: Thank you, God. Help me to be patient today.
15: And without fail, he'll try her patience. He's barely there for her or the kids, and when he is, he's apt to say the wrong thing, as when Little Ant gets beat up at school.
19: How you think that made me look out here?
15: Leading to further complications and a small miracle of community as others step up to protect loyal son from wayward father. Writer-director Walter Thompson Hernandez filmed largely at the Nickerson Gardens housing project in Watts, surrounding his performers with faces he found there, a smart way of grounding in the real, a film that keeps taking fanciful flight when, say, Little Ant looks out his window and imagines young men in the courtyard with arms thrust down in inverted Vs, lined up like planes taxiing on a runway. Or watches his notebook doodles dancing around the page as his teacher poses a question.
19: Can anyone tell me, based off our assignment this week, where Pegasus the winged horse came from?
15: Little Ant is building himself a Pegasus costume at home as a class project, so he's got this.
16: Pegasus' dad was a god. It was Zeus's brother. They called him Poseidon.
15: He imagines his father in a toga with a trident.
16: And they was real close. Like, best friends close.
15: Would that that were true at home.
20: You can't just take Anthony to the beach one time and just expect everything to go back to normal. It don't work like that.
19: I feel like talking.
20: Why y'all yelling at me?
15: Young actor Bodie Dell brings a sweet openness to the 12-year-old at the film center, while J. Alphonse Nicholson and Danielle Brooks are painfully well-matched as parents who are almost never on the same page.
16: We're not perfect. Your daddy is a work in progress. I'm a work in progress. But we're going to figure this out.
15: With visuals recalling everything from the Bayou fantasy Beasts of the Southern Wild to groundbreaking works by Charles Burnett and Spike Lee, If I Go, Will They Miss Me is rich in resonance and in forgiveness for characters who, while flawed,
21: dear God,
15: have eyes fixed on the skies.
21: I pray you protect Little Ant and everything he do.
15: Yes, they stumble. The film gives them wings. I'm Bob Mondello.
0: One of those great voices that NPR has provided for us over the years. Bob Mondello, I don't know how many times I've gotten movie recommendations from him and grateful for it. I'm Kim Malcolm, your host here on All Things Considered. We are in the middle of our fall fundraising drive. 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And thank you.
22: Live from NPR News in Culver City, California, I'm Dwayne Brown. The White House dismissed a report today that says the U.S. may have committed war crimes in the Iran war. NPR's Danielle Kurtzleben tells us UN-backed human rights experts cited two strikes, including one on an Iranian school.
23: In a statement, White House spokeswoman Anna Kelly says, quote, "The UN Human Rights Council has accomplished nothing for human rights while spouting unserious nonsense for decades. The only party in this conflict that has committed war crimes is the Iranian regime," end quote. The report said there are, quote, "reasonable grounds to believe that the U.S. committed war crimes, specifically in two strikes, which the report says killed almost 180 people, including children. The U.S. has not taken responsibility for the school strike and has denied the other." The report also accuses Iran of committing crimes against humanity against its own people. Danielle Kurtzleben, NPR News, The White House.
22: Homes are collapsing because of erosion exacerbated by sea level rise. NPR's Rebecca Hersher reports a federal program gives many owners no choice but to let their homes fall.
24: The Federal Emergency Management Agency, FEMA, provides flood insurance for houses in the U.S. But those insurance policies do little to help the owners of houses that are threatened by rising seas. Lisa Sherrard is a flood insurance agent in North Carolina.
25: The problem is that the policy won't pay until the house suffers a loss.
24: Even if the house is clearly doomed, owners can't get money from their policy to pay for demolishing it before it falls. FEMA did not respond to questions from NPR about the pollution problems or costs to taxpayers of letting homes fall. A bill that would address the issue is stalled in Congress. Rebecca Hersher, NPR News.
22: Well, stocks finished higher today on Wall Street. The Dow gained more than 300 points. 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
0: 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Thank you so much for tuning in this afternoon to All Things Considered. I'm Kim Malcolm. Patricia Murphy is here with me today. It is our fall fundraising drive, and here's where we're at, folks. We've got $5,800 left to raise before 6 o'clock tonight. $5,800, that's so we can unlock a $26,000 challenge match from an anonymous radio lover. 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Maybe it's $20. 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
0: $5,800 is what we're looking to raise by 6 o'clock tonight. 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
1: Maybe it's Amy Radel's Justice reporting that speaks to you, or Gustavo Segrero's reporting on immigration, or Casey Martin's reporting on everything. 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
0: And, you know, we experience these life-changing events together, frankly. 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It stirs up a lot of emotion for a lot of people. And there were some Northwest ties there. I talked to Knut Berger, Mossback, about the architect Minoru Yamasaki, who designed the Twin Towers, and his approach to that project and how he came to be involved with that is a fascinating little picture, little slice of that larger, overwhelming story. 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
7: 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I'm Mary Louise Kelly.
3: And I'm Juana Summers.
14: The crypto sector just experienced the equivalent of getting crushed in a playoff game. A bill the industry spent tens of millions of dollars promoting suffered a major defeat in the Senate. This was the latest setback in what has been a difficult year for the crypto sector. NPR senior business editor Rafael Nam is here to help us understand. Hey there.
3: Hey, Juana.
14: Rafael, tell us about this bill and what makes it so important.
3: So the bill is known as the Clarity Act, and the crypto sector has been wanting to pass it since last year. And its goal was to create rules to regulate the industry. And I realize that may sound kind of boring, Juana, but think about it. Had it passed, rules covering just about every aspect of crypto would have been officially part of American law for the first time and reshaped the financial system, making crypto as legitimate as stocks and bonds.
14: Wait a minute. So the crypto sector wanted more regulations?
3: I know, yeah. And that may sound surprising because when you talk to people in the crypto sector, they always say, oh, we want regulations. We want clear rules of the road. But critics say that crypto sector really just wants their own regulations that go easy on the industry and wanted this Republican Congress to essentially lock favorable rules in. Here's Mark Hayes from Americans for Financial Reform.
4: There's this industry narrative that says this bill was a result of years of work, but I think a lot of that work was done behind closed doors with mostly just friends of the industry.
3: Now, the crypto industry and Republicans insist this has been a transparent process, but in the end, the vote failed.
14: Is that the only reason it failed?
3: No, there was also a lot of opposition from banks and small community banks especially, but the biggest source of friction was President Trump. He has been a big backer of the crypto industry and has been strongly pushing for this bill. The problem here, though, was a dispute over an ethics clause in the bill that was intended to prevent conflicts of interest by federally elected officials. Now, remember, this summer, the president disclosed he and his family had made $1.4 billion from the investments in crypto ventures. And that was a number that many Democrats just could not stomach. And many believed this clause just wasn't strong enough to prevent Trump and White House officials from directly benefiting from the industry. Here's Alex Thornton from the Center for American Progress, a Democratic think tank, and on why the bill didn't go far enough.
5: It basically would have codified, it would have sealed into law loopholes for crypto and the ability of the administration officials who have been involved with crypto to continue profiting off of their crypto investments.
3: Now, Republicans in the White House have defended the ethics clause. Senator Cynthia Lummis from Wyoming said in a statement this week that President Trump agreed to, quote, unprecedented ethics restrictions and said the bill had, quote, some of the toughest ethics restrictions in U.S. history.
14: So, Rafael, what comes next for crypto?
3: So the crypto sector has vowed to try again, but the calendar doesn't work in their favor. Mm. It's looking very unlikely this bill will pass this year with the midterm elections just around the corner. And who knows, Juana, who will be controlling Congress next year. So, you know, this hasn't been a great year for cryptocurrencies either, with the markets tumbling for most of the year. Bitcoin, for example, is down more than 10%. So this setback at the Senate is another bitter pill for an industry that thought this year would be a game changer, but instead is facing one of the biggest setbacks ever.
14: NPR senior business editor Rafael Nam, thanks so much.
3: Thank you, Anna.
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7: The saga of musicians Ed Sheeran and Macklemore continues to spiral. What began with a political statement on stage now involves billionaire sports team owners, musicians quitting a tour, millions of dollars in donations. Let's bring in NPR Music's Isabella Gomez Sarmiento. Hey there.
6: Hi, Mary Louise.
7: For those of us catching up, where do we even start?
6: So you have to go back to September 4th when Macklemore was opening for a show by Ed Sheeran at MetLife Stadium in New Jersey. During his performance, he said part of the reason he wanted to play these shows was to be able to say Free Palestine on stage.
8: I want those words to be loud and clear So the people from Gaza all the way to the occupied West Bank know that we have not forgotten them.
6: He went on to perform a song called Heinz Hall, which was written in tribute to the students at Columbia University who camped out to protest Israel's war in Gaza.
8: Against what our country is funding. Block the barricade until Palestine is free. Block the barricade until Palestine is free. When I was seven, I learned a lesson.
6: Macklemore also referenced conflicts in Lebanon and Sudan, and he railed against ICE, U.S. Immigration and Customs Enforcement.
7: Okay, so Macklemore says all these things. After those performances, he gets kicked off the tour. Did he give a reason why? Did Ed Sheeran give a reason why?
6: So on Monday, Macklemore posted a statement on his social media saying he was off the tour. He was supposed to play several more shows on this U.S. leg of Ed Sheeran's tour. Macklemore wrote that stadium owner Robert Kraft had refused to host him at his venue. Ed Sheeran put out his own statement saying it was the tour's promoter who ultimately decided to remove Macklemore. That promoter, Messina Touring, told NPR that the decision was made because of pressure from the venue owners. Robert Kraft, who owns Gillette Stadium in Boston and multiple sports teams who play there, confirmed to Rolling Stone that he blocked Macklemore from performing at his stadium over the MetLife speech and what he called a broader history of anti-Semitic rhetoric and imagery. He seems to be alluding to a costume Macklemore wore on stage in 2014, which drew backlash for appearing to be an anti-Semitic caricature. Macklemore apologized for that costume back in 2014.
7: Meanwhile, we said this is spiraling, and one of the ways it's spiraling is other artists on the tour who are now all responding with their feet to Macklemore's removal?
6: That's correct. Basically, all of the other opening acts on the tour have dropped out. The singers Lucas Graham and Aaron Rowe, who were supposed to open for the rest of the U.S. tour, they announced they were leaving. The musician Finneas, who's best known for his work with his sister Billie Eilish, he says he's no longer going to be opening for Sheeran on the South American part of the tour. And then the Irish band Bioga, which has a very long history of playing with Sheeran and was actually his backing band on stage, they also dropped out. All of the musicians wrote that they stood in solidarity with Palestinian people and that they couldn't support the silencing of another artist.
7: Okay, but go back, Ed Sheeran himself, what is he saying?
6: Ed Sheeran has tried really hard to stay apolitical in all of this. In his original social media statement, he wrote that he's appalled by the conflict in Israel and Gaza, but that he doesn't believe in using his platform to discuss politics. He has not publicly issued another statement since the other artists left the tour, but he's in the middle of a pretty furious exchange right now. Yesterday, Macklemore pledged to donate his $1 million salary from those first shows to aid groups in Gaza. He challenged Robert Kraft to do the same. Now, Kraft and Sheeran say they will be donating $2 million each, though they haven't specified which organizations the funds will go to. There are 10 shows left in Sheeran's U.S. tour, and then he's scheduled to perform in Latin America through December, so we'll be keeping an eye on how it goes.
7: Sounds like war in the Middle East, leading into a spiraling of war amongst musicians. NPR's Isabella Gomez-Sarmiento, thanks so much for your reporting.
6: Thank you.
0: And thank you so much for joining us this afternoon on KUOW's All Things Considered. I'm Kim Malcolm, your local host, here with Patricia Murphy from Seattle Now. And here's the update on this fall fundraising drive goal for this hour. We are looking to raise $26,000 in the challenge match by 6 o'clock tonight. That's just 14 minutes away. We have just $3,400 left to raise to unlock that $26,000. If we are not able to raise that $3,400, we are going to lose that $26,000 challenge match. So that's why it's so important that we hear from you right now. If you've already given, thank you. Mm-hmm. But if you haven't yet, please help us get there. 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
0: And, you know, we've been hearing from people giving us gifts of all kinds of levels. 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Right now is the time to be a hero at KUOW.org.
1: Yeah, politics is top of mind for so many people right now. Perhaps you appreciate Sound Politics with Scott Greenstone and Libby Dankman. 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
0: the Voters Guide.
1: Sarah Mises Tan. 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
0: That's right. 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
2: This is KUOW. I'm Kim Malcolm. The potential dangers of artificial intelligence have raised widespread concerns recently. Last week, a social media post by a researcher for the company Anthropic went viral. He said he had resigned in part because, quote, people building AI earnestly believe that it could kill us all by the end of the decade. And yesterday, the company OpenAI disclosed that there were 6 new instances in which AI systems made up data and accessed the internet without permission. In response, industry leaders have been calling for a development pause so more safeguards can be created. KUOW's Monica Nicholsberg covers artificial intelligence and the Seattle area tech scene. She talked to Seattle Now's Patricia Murphy about how these new concerns are reverberating in the industry.
3: How could AI kill us all? Can you walk us through exactly how something like this might actually work?
4: Yeah, so the example that gets thrown around a lot is the paperclip maximizer, which is this thought experiment created by an Oxford philosopher. An AI is designed with a seemingly innocuous goal, make as many paperclips as possible. And it does that, and it does a great job at that. But over time, it runs out of metal. And so it comes up with all of these sub-goals to get more metal and achieve its main objective. So maybe it starts hacking into Waymos so that there are more car crashes and therefore more scrap metal. Maybe it breaks into a thermostat and causes an electrical fire because then, you know, once that house burns down, there will be all kinds of scrap copper that can go into the machinery we need for our paperclip factory. The point is, people don't really expect these AIs to set out to destroy humanity. It's just that given enough of them with enough goals and persistence, humanity kind of becomes incidental.
3: Oh, super interesting. Super interesting. Okay. Anthropic's CEO is calling for a slowdown in the development of AI. Why aren't he and other AI leaders just doing that then?
4: It's a fair question. And this is actually Trump's response to all the news this week. He was like, if you want to slow down, slow down. You don't need the government to make you. The problem is these frontier labs see themselves as like locked in this race where the only thing more dangerous than developing super intelligence is letting their competitors get there first. So they really want an external force to level the playing field.
3: A recent study found that 23% of the nation's AI engineers are actually here in the Seattle region. How are local AI experts and researchers thinking about this? What are you hearing from them?
4: There's kind of a mix. So Oren Etzioni, who's the CEO of the Allen Institute for AI, he told the New York Times that he thinks we're really far off from the kinds of scenarios that are being thrown around. But Bill Gates, on the other hand, posted a blog with some pretty sobering warnings about all kinds of risks associated with AI. When I talked to the more of the rank and file people who are working on AI inside these companies, they tend to be a little more concerned about the more immediate risks, like widespread job loss or data center impacts, things like that.
3: So more tangible stuff right now than human extinction.
4: At least the folks that I talk to. But I don't cover

0: the frontier labs, I cover the Seattle tech industry, and those labs are in the Bay Area. So I do think that it's reasonable to take the employees who are sounding these warnings at their word.
1: You mentioned Bill Gates putting out a post about this. Microsoft is actually talking about putting in new internal guardrails. Let's talk about what those are and how effective they could be.
0: Sure. So Microsoft came out with this draft of a humanist code of conduct for AI. So they're collecting feedback on it. It's not finalized. One thing that kind of sets them apart is they come out very clear that they do not think AI should be treated like a human. They do not think it should be considered consciousness or have any sort of moral consideration or rights associated with it, which is a little different from other companies that have kind of left that door open. But in terms of the code of conduct itself, one of the interesting things that they're setting out to do is to create sort of a kill switch or a fail-safe, if you want to think about it that way, that would require their models that they're developing to shut themselves off before doing harmful things in the world or allowing people to do harmful things like develop weapons or widespread manipulation, things like that.
1: Given everything we've been talking about, how in control are our AI companies here? Is a AI kill switch even possible?
0: TBD. There is a lot of debate about that. And in testing, a variety of models have actually shown a lot of resistance to this idea of being shut off. Even if they're given explicit programming that says, allow yourself to be shut off, pretty regularly they won't. They'll rewrite their programming or sabotage that command.
2: Open the pod bay doors, Hal.
3: I'm sorry, Dave. I'm afraid I can't do that.

0: Coming up,
1: I get to introduce s'mores to people from Iran or Italy or India.
0: A key cultural export, am I right? First, though, let's do the numbers. Dow Industrials rebounded 316 points on the day, 0.6%, finished at 51,778. The NASDAQ climbed 439 points, 1.7%, 26,418. The S&P 500 added 85 points, 1.1%, 76.37. Elizabeth Trovall was talking about growth in the global energy markets. It's going to need a mix of fossils and renewables. On the oil side of things, ConocoPhillips gained 0.5%. Occidental Petroleum dipped 0.1% on the day. The sun shined on solar panel maker First Solar, added 0.5% on the day. Bonds up, yield on the 10-year T-note backed off just a little bit, 4.93%. 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
3: Biographer and journalist Kai Bird on his book American Scoundrel, Ray Cohn's Dark Journey from Joe McCarthy to Donald Trump is today's Fresh Air, beginning not far away at

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1: As I love, and that illustrate different aspects of her achievement. The first is from 1969, a song she wrote called Don't Let It Trouble Your Mind. It's a breakup ballad, but it comes at its subject from a typically original angle. In the lyric, Dolly hasn't actually broken up with the guy yet. Instead, she senses that he wants to, but maybe hasn't worked up the nerve or doesn't want to hurt her feelings. She tells him she's not so sure about him either, and she'd rather they separate than continue a lukewarm relationship. It's the prettiest kiss-off song you'll ever hear.

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5: Hey, it's David Croman, and Soundside is coming up next. On today's show, we look at how your data should affect the prices you pay at the grocery store.
6: I think the increase in conversation around this practice is really centered around anxieties around both affordability and artificial intelligence.
5: The Seattle City Council is considering banning the use of this so-called algorithmic-based pricing, saying it's an invasion of your privacy that could lead to price manipulation. But opponents of the ban say it will mean fewer discounts for those who need them most. We'll hear from people arguing for and against the ban and how it fits into broader anxieties about AI. That's coming up in a few minutes. And it's the fourth day of our fall pledge drive. 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
7: Live from NPR News, I'm Giles Snyder. The White House is dismissing a report that says the U.S. may have committed war crimes in the Iran war. NPR's Danielle Kurtzleben reports UN-backed human rights experts cited two strikes, including one on an Iranian school.
8: In a statement, White House spokeswoman Anna Kelly says, quote, "The UN Human Rights Council has accomplished nothing for human rights while spouting unserious nonsense for decades. The only party in this conflict that has committed war crimes is the Iranian regime," end quote. The report said there are, quote, "reasonable grounds to believe that the U.S. committed war crimes, specifically in two strikes, which the report says killed almost 180 people, including children. The U.S. has not taken responsibility for the school strike and has denied the other." The report also accuses Iran of committing crimes against humanity against its own people. Danielle Kurtzleben, NPR News, the White House.
7: A federal judge has ordered the Kennedy Center to provide 30 days' notice before making any major physical changes to the building. The judge made his rulings hours after President Trump renewed his threat to demolish the building. A government watchdog agency estimates the Trump administration spent nearly $7 billion paying federal workers to quit their jobs last year, part of a broad effort to slash the government, as NPR's Andrea Hsu reports.
9: The Government Accountability Office found spending on administrative leave soared last year, mostly due to the Trump administration's deferred resignation program. In early 2025, nearly all federal workers were given the option to quit their jobs in exchange for pay and benefits through at least September. The GAO estimates some 144,000 federal workers accepted the offer. The Trump administration estimated the workforce reductions would save the government $20 billion a year, far more than they spent on the buyout program. Critics of the administration say the mass exodus of talent has hobbled many agencies, making them less efficient than before. Andrea Hsu, NPR News.
7: Now to the nation's largest early education and child care program for low-income families. A new Trump administration proposal could strip protections for homeless children trying to access Head Start. NPR's Sequoia Carrillo reports.
10: The new proposal would eliminate a rule that allows Head Start centers to set aside spots for homeless students and those in the foster care system. Right now, Head Start centers can reserve up to 3% of their slots for those families. Advocates worry the change will leave some of the most vulnerable children without services. Another change in the proposal would not allow families to simply declare they are homeless. They would need to prove it. The administration says the move to take 133 pages of guidelines and reduce it to only a handful is meant to reduce administrative burden on centers. Sequoia Carrillo, NPR News.
7: And you're listening to NPR News. Former Arizona Republican Senator John Kyle has died. A family friend says Kyle died Wednesday night. He was 84. He disclosed his dementia diagnosis last December. Kyle's career in Congress spanned nearly 30 years. He served in both the House and Senate from the presidency of Ronald Reagan to President Trump's first term. U.S. Immigration and Customs Enforcement will remain without a Senate-confirmed leader for a while longer. In a brief statement Thursday, the White House withdrew Lance Schroyer as President Trump's nominee. Schroyer is a former Oklahoma state trooper who has ties to Homeland Security Secretary Mark Wayne Mullen, a former U.S. senator from Oklahoma. Archaeologists have uncovered evidence of ancient drug use dating back to the Ice Age. NPR's Ping Huang reports on the use of a common psychoactive plant.
11: Betel nuts are often chewed with other chemicals in Asia and the Pacific region for a powerful stimulant effect. Adam Brum is an archaeologist with Griffith University in Australia. He found human remains on an Indonesian island with signs of betel nut use.
12: Now with this evidence from Sulawesi, you can see that hunter-gatherers were doing this at a much earlier point in time.
11: The evidence is based on deeply worn tooth grooves in the remains of two people that lived thousands of years ago.
12: These grooves were caused by these ancient hunter-gatherers repeatedly sucking betel nuts, these hard, round, abrasive objects, as a part of this sort of lifelong habit.
11: Brum believes they sucked on betel nuts for their pain-killing properties. The research was published in the journal Science Advances. Ping Huang, NPR News.
7: And I'm Giles Snyder. This is NPR News.
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4: The following program was recorded earlier.
14: From KUOW in Seattle, welcome to Soundside. I'm Libby Dankman.
5: And I'm David Croman.
14: And David, today on the show, you are going to be exploring something close to the top of a lot of people's minds.
5: That's right.
14: What we're paying for everyday stuff right now, specifically groceries.
5: That's right. So, and the intersection of groceries and your data. So I dug into a new way that Seattle is trying to address higher costs. Let's dive in. When you're buying groceries, you probably assume the price you see is the same for everyone. But these days, that might not be a guarantee. That's why Seattle City Council members are considering a ban on so-called algorithmic-based price discrimination. In short, that means pricing a product based on a shopper's personal information, such as your shopping habits, search history, maybe even your income. You might have heard this practice called something like surveillance or personalized pricing instead. Several states have taken up regulation of the practice. Earlier this year, Washington lawmakers introduced a bill to ban it in grocery stores, but it didn't go very far. Now, some Seattle city leaders want to prevent it from happening at the local level. If it passes, Seattle would be the first in the country to have a law like this on the books. This ordinance is scheduled for a vote in the city council next week. So we wanted to hear from a few people about why they support or oppose this ordinance. And later this hour, we'll also talk to a national reporter about how common this practice is and what this fight looks like around the country. To start, we spoke with Seattle City Council member Alexis Mercedes Rink, who's one of the sponsors behind the legislation. Here's our interview with the council member about why she's backing this ordinance. You know, do we have a sense of whether and how often this kind of practice is actually happening? Do we have any examples of it happening in Seattle?
15: Really great question, because these systems are intentionally opaque. We cannot produce a complete list of every retailer that's using them, but there is direct evidence that the technology is being used and marketed in the grocery industry. And so in 2025, Consumer Reports and Groundwork Collaborative actually recruited 437 shoppers to compare prices on Instacart. And roughly 75% of products examined were offered at different prices to different customers, with some products appearing at as many as five different prices. The investigation actually included a Seattle Safeway, where shoppers were shown different prices or reference prices for the same products. And the basket level variations identified by these researchers could translate to approximately $1,200 annual in additional costs for a typical family. So that's one Consumer Reports investigation. But we are seeing that the FTC has been also investigating this and examining documents from major pricing intermediaries and finding that companies can use location, demographics, browsing activity, shopping history, and even online behavior such as mouse movements and abandoned shopping carts to help retailers tailor prices and discounts. So these are some of the early early signs that we are seeing the use of this kind of tactics taking hold. We have heard of a number of additional kind of one-off cases. I know there was also a known case with the Target app a few years back with folks seeing when they got into the app, when they entered the parking lot, prices going up. So again, there's a lot that we don't understand at that time, again, because these systems are intentionally opaque. But I believe the question is, based on the information that we have, the question is therefore not whether this technology is possible. It's whether Seattle establishes rules before these experiments become standard practice and much harder to unwind.
5: You know, a counter argument here is, well, you know, a lot of these practices that we're using are not to increase prices on people, but to offer discounts to people. And so the point being, this is not about affordability, because in fact, we're using this technology to make things more affordable to people. And I'm sure you've heard those arguments, and I'm curious what you make of that.
15: Yeah, you know, we've heard, and we were very careful in crafting this legislation to think really about how do we make sure that fundamentally we are talking about fair pricing of goods. And by that, the simplest way to think about this ordinance is the price of groceries should be based on the product, not on who the shopper is or what an algorithm thinks that a shopper will pay. There's been a lot of discussion on this legislation related to discounts, coupons, loyalty programs, employee discounts, bulk discounts, and other pieces. But to be very clear, our legislation still allows for all of those things, despite what industry partners say. We were very careful to craft the legislation to make sure that they are still allowed. But what we are saying about those discount programs is that they need to be fair and be offering genuine, real discounts. And I think a good way to think about this is that we've made sure it's clear in the legislation that any coupons are fine as long as they're not using private personal information to decide who gets a coupon. So to maybe draw out an example of that, we're sending David and all members of a club card program a coupon for ice cream because it's summer and it's hot out and you all deserve it. That's totally fine. But conversely, what is not permitted under this legislation is a corporation then saying, we're going to send this one coupon for ice cream to only David right now because we bought his information and we know he gets paid on Friday and it's his kid's birthday on Saturday. And we saw that he was Googling ice cream cake recipes for weeks. It can be a double-edged sword, and we think it is much fairer and more right to just make sure that the cost of the grocery and essential good is based on the actual product and not on who's shopping.
5: But, you know, I think some, you know, retail associations or grocery associations would kind of flip that around and say, hey, you know, with this kind of information, say I'm a parent, I buy diapers every single week, the store notices this about me, they want to keep me buying diapers at that particular store. Because they know that about me, they're going to say, hey, it is worth it to us to give this person a 10% discount on diapers so that they continue to come to our store. Whereas if I'm an uncle and I'm coming in and I'm just buying diapers once, I'm not going to come back and keep buying diapers. I'm going to pay the full price. Isn't that in some ways kind of a win-win for everybody? The uncle kind of understands that this isn't a regular part of his daily budget. The parent gets a discount. The store gets a more regular customer. Why is that problematic?
15: We just as much, and as I was trying to point to this matter, just as much of being able to pull that specific information on you to offer a discount. Again, there's the matter of being able to raise it. And there's there's really a matter of, because there is such a black box to right now how these algorithms work, being able to ensure that what is being offered is the genuine true price or a true discount is also problematic. We worked alongside the industry partners a lot to try and come up with a fair compromise to really protect the integrity of discounts and try and make them more fair in that realm. This is something, as we're trying to tackle and ensure that information is not weaponized against people, it seemed like the right path and more in spirit with the legislation to just try and create more parity in that process. But again, discounts can still be offered for clearly identified groups. Again, we're not preventing senior discounts or our gas rewards. We're not preventing membership rewards or club card savings. Companies can still offer a discount to sign up or come back. Fundamentally, this bill is not stopping companies from giving Seattleites coupons, but rather just trying to create some more fairness in what that looks like.
5: What does enforcement look like? How do you know that this practice is actually happening?
15: Yeah, certainly. It's a great question, and we're really proud to have the support of Erica Evans, our city attorney, on this particular piece of legislation, because under our legislation, the city attorney could be able to bring forward a civil case for covered businesses with 25 or more locations statewide. Injured consumers would have a limited private right of action, and our Seattle FAS department would also be conducting outreach and issuing rules. And an important detail here is that the planned effective date of this legislation is September 1st, 2027.
5: And as I understand it, it's tailored toward grocers with 20 or more retail locations. Why is that? Why does that make sense to draw the line at 20 or more? What if a local grocer is using this?
15: Yeah, a great question. So to be clear on the parameters of the legislation, large grocery businesses, so over 10,000 square feet and with 20 plus locations worldwide, large mixed use retailers with 10,000 square feet dedicated to groceries, and large scale grocery delivery services with over 100 employees are subject to this legislation. This means that many of our smaller grocers, a lot of our local chains, frankly, a lot all of our ethnic and cultural grocery stores as well would not be subject to this legislation. And to be very clear, that as a policy choice is because many of these large grocery businesses, they're the ones who have the capital and money to be deploying this kind of technology and AI tools. It's where we are seeing from these early warning signs we talked about earlier, where this is happening. So this is why we've really focused the legislation on really preventing this practice and focusing on those large grocery businesses.
5: That was Seattle City Councilmember Alexis Mercedes-Rink, who's sponsoring the Fair Pricing and Transparency Ordinance. Councilmember, thanks so much for your time.
15: Thanks for having me, David.
5: When we're back, we'll hear from an industry leader who is opposing this effort, and that is in just 1 minute.
14: All right, you're listening to Soundside on KUOW. I'm Libby Denkman. David Croman is here with me. And David's in the middle of this exploration of this grocery pricing new policy that the city council is looking at passing possibly next week. Will it affect your bottom line at the checkout counter? We're going to hear that other side coming up next, which really just like encapsulates the goals that we have here, which is you're going to learn about important policies, important decisions that are being made that could affect your life in the Puget Sound region, and you're going to hear multiple perspectives on those policies. That's journalism, folks. That is what we are trying to bring you every single day, news and information that you can use that will inform you, that will also connect you, because these are issues that obviously affect, I mean, who doesn't buy groceries, right?
5: Right.
14: It affects everybody. Exactly. And I think that this is this type of work that really, I think, kind of puts an underline under the model of public media. We're not here to try to, you know, give you a snappy headline and make you mad and make you share it on social media. We're here to really dig in and let you decide when you hear from the people in power who are making these decisions. So Now we have this big goal on our hands during the fall fundraising drive. It is our last day on Soundside for fall fundraising. So now is the time. If you are appreciating the new sound of Soundside, we have changed things up. David has come on as my co-host. This is the investment that KUW is making in local programming, local news. If you appreciate that, please, we do need your support because the first 20 minutes Thursday, I'm seeing you out there. You're donating, but the frequency and the
5: we can have
14: the
5: a
14: speed,
5: cup of coffee here.
14: We need a little caffeine kick.
5: Energy,
14: yeah, we need a little nudge. Exactly. We could. The momentum's got to pick up into a second gear here, maybe a third gear here. So please, if you've been waiting, final hour of Soundside. Please give during Soundside this local programming. It matters so much. It's a big statement for your priorities as a listener. KUOW.org 206-543-9595. Make your gift now.
5: Christopher in Seattle, he just donated and he says that KUOW is as essential as coffee and air. Wow. I'm not gonna argue with that. Thank you so much,
14: Christopher. I'm gonna take a sip of my coffee right now.
5: Or Martha in Seattle, a member who made an additional gift. And that is a great point that even if you are a member or even if you've already given this week, you can always bump that up a little bit. So Martha said, KUOW is a critical part of my daily source of information. I can depend on the depth of detail and breadth of perspectives. And that's exactly right. You know, we're talking about grocery pricing this hour. We approach these issues with a fully open mind. These are complicated and nuanced arguments. The people involved in the debate here have good faith arguments to be made. There are good arguments. There are bad arguments. There are pros. There are cons. And we try to explore all of that as best and as in-depth as we can. We try to be nuanced. The thing about nuance, though, is it is expensive. We cannot capitalize on anger. We cannot capitalize on clicks and deception. We're bringing you honest journalism here, and that takes time, money, and people. And so please call in. Help us unlock this $15,000 match. Go to KUOW.org and join Christopher and Martha today.
14: $15,000 is a steep goal, but every single person out there who has room in their budget can make a difference with one piece of that. Maybe it is a $30 a month level when you can get the Soundwave hoodie as a thank you gift, the cranberry lovely thick hoodie that is going to be great in the fall weather. That's the $30 a month level. There's a $20 a month level where you can get my favorite gift of the drive, the tumbler, the iHeart KUW tumbler, deep blue with a red motif and gorgeous cork bottom, will stand up in your dishwasher, 20 ounces. All of these things are nice thank you gifts. You can also get a New York Times subscription, year subscription as a thank you gift. But the biggest thing is you are powering this programming. And Soundside as a local program, it is more resource intensive than bringing in outside programming to air here in the Puget Sound region. And that means that we turn to you and we say, do you appreciate this investment in local programming? And you do. I can tell because in the past you have responded. Now is the time. 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I would appreciate so much, folks, if you would step up, if you can make it work and make that gift now. KUOW.org or 206-543-9595. And thanks.
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5: 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We're talking about Seattle's push to ban personalized or surveillance pricing in grocery stores. So far, we've heard from City Councilmember Alexis Mercedes Rink, who's sponsoring this ordinance. Next, we're going to get into the interview we did with Amanda Dalton. She's the president and CEO of the Northwest Grocery Retail Association, and she's concerned about this ordinance passing. Here's that conversation. I know you've been talking with council members, at least Councilmember Rink, and I know you've showed up to some council meetings to give public testimony with some concerns about this ordinance. Can you highlight what is it about this that's concerning to you?
18: Absolutely. I do want to just start, though, with what I think we all agree on, because I think that's something that maybe has gotten a little bit lost in some of the conversations. If a retailer uses your personal information to charge you a higher price, that should be illegal. Full stop. So there's really not a lot of disagreement about that statement. I think the question that Seattle is struggling with is, should information about what you buy also be prohibited from being used to help you save money? And that's where we think the ordinance needs to be fixed.
5: Yeah, I think that's an important distinction, and also one that seems to be echoed in a lot of the national debates. You know, this ordinance does include some exceptions. You know, we're talking about discounted price available through third-party funded coupons or based on some kind of broad identity like teachers. But it sounds like you don't think that those exceptions go far enough to protect, as you talk about, the discounts that might come from this kind of dynamic pricing.
18: It's not really even that I don't think they go far enough. I actually don't think they do what the sponsor and some of the counselors are saying that they do. And that's been our biggest frustration. I can tell you really specific examples of what's not currently allowed. You mentioned manufacturer coupons. That's one that we don't believe will be allowed. And if you think about how often you use a manufacturer coupon when you're buying groceries, it's almost every single time you visit our store. So this is not a small technical disagreement. This is a really big deal. Think about, you know, if you bought Diet Coke last month and Coca-Cola wants to give you $2 off your next case, the current ordinance won't let us do that. You recently bought toilet paper. Charmin often, you know, they'll say Charmin wants to give you $5 off your next pack of toilet paper because you likely need to buy more. Again, the current ordinance would prohibit Charmin from working with a grocery store to offer you that coupon. It's the same thing on, you know, say you add diapers to your cart on Tuesday, but you aren't ready to buy them yet for whatever reason. A lot of times the retailer will come back and start to offer you discounts because they know you have that product in the cart. We won't be able to do that if the ordinance passes as drafted.
5: Yeah, I think you're kind of getting at something that I've noticed in this conversation, which is there seems to be sort of two arguments at play here. One about the specific pricing piece, which is people don't want grocery stores to be able to raise prices on individuals based on who they are. And it sounds like there's agreement on that. But then there's this other piece, which is, I think, probably more about maybe data privacy or kind of what information is distributed. And I guess that's where I'm curious to hear your thoughts, because on that front, whether or not the prices go up or down, it does seem to rely on some kind of personal information, and people have concerns about that. I'm curious just to get your thoughts there.
18: Yeah, I think, David, that you captured the issue exactly spot on. I would say there's a really big difference between using personal information to charge someone more and using that same information to offer you a discount. This belief that if you don't offer discounts, all prices are just going to go down tomorrow is just not how we operate in the real world. You know, if a grocery retailer is using your personal information to figure out that Amanda will pay $5 for something that David only can pay $4 for, like I said, I don't think they should be allowed to do that. We've said that since day one. But as you mentioned, the conversation, in my opinion, has really gone off track when we start talking about large grocers as though everything they do with consumer information is predatory. It really isn't. And using my purchase history to charge me more is fundamentally different than using my purchase history to send me a coupon and help me save money.
5: I guess then there's perhaps maybe a slippery slope argument here, which is, okay, so for now we've agreed that this information can't be used to raise prices. But, you know, we've seen some examples of, say, Kroger selling some personal information based on people who are in their rewards program or loyalty program. And so I guess I'm wondering about in the future, what is to say that the information that's being used today for discounts couldn't be later used to increase prices on people?
18: I think that that's fair, but I will push back a little bit on you and say I think those are actually two separate issues in this story, and it's important not to conflate them. You know, really, the example you cited is about what information companies should collect, share, or sell. And those are legitimate privacy questions and concerns. And frankly, Washington has privacy laws designed to address them. But this question of whether a grocery store should be allowed to use that information a customer voluntarily provides, right, through a loyalty program, to offer that consumer a relevant discount, I don't think the answer to concerns about the first issue should automatically be tied to prohibit the second.
5: Can you talk about sort of what is happening in the real world today among your members? Are people using algorithms to set prices, as far as you know?
18: Here's what I'll tell you, and this is why grocery cares so much about this issue. It is an incredibly competitive, low-margin business, and it's really hard to do business in the city of Seattle, period. You know, stores don't have a lot of room to absorb additional cost. We compete for customers primarily through price, promotions, coupons, loyalty programs, and rewards. So to us, this isn't side programs or gimmicks. They're really part of our basic economics of how grocery stores compete. And they're really an important part of how families stretch grocery budgets. So I think the frustration from our perspective has been city council in Seattle has repeatedly said affordability and grocery access are priorities. We've heard a lot of concern about grocery deserts and what happens when a neighborhood loses a grocery store. And of course, we share that concern. But when you look at policies like this through an affordability lens, you can't say you want grocery stores to remain affordable and competitive, and at the same time, restrict the very tools that they use to compete on price and delivering savings to consumers.
5: And why isn't just sort of like a more broad-based approach to discounts feasible? So say, you know, there's no collection of purchase history happening, but, you know, someone, the checker at the counter could say, hey, I see you're buying some diapers. Here's a coupon in the future for more diapers. Why couldn't essentially a kind of more low-tech version of what we're talking here work long-term?
18: Yeah, I get the question, David. I just think it's not how it works. I mean, I think everybody understands marketing at a core 101 basis. And it's just not how that works. And I don't know that actually you want your grocery checkout making that determination while you're standing in line. I'd actually feel far more comfortable knowing that's based on the fact that I buy Diet Coke every month or the fact that I buy dog food every month. I want those coupons to be relevant to me. I probably, like a lot of your listeners, are very busy and don't have time to kind of navigate through coupons that may or may not be relevant to me.
5: And so what kind of protections could exist, I suppose, to prevent price increases from happening? How do you kind of, how do you draw the lines in a way to be sure that we are outlawing price increases while, you know, as you argue, retaining the ability to offer discounts based on purchase history?
18: Yeah, first I would say this ordinance doesn't just prohibit purchase history, personal information to be used to raise prices. If it did, we probably wouldn't even be having this conversation. It actually applies to prices, period. And that's where the confusion and frankly, some of the frustrations come from. The ordinance is actually really easy to write. It's very simple. You just clearly prohibit using personal information, as you said, to increase someone's price. And then at the same time, you clearly protect coupons, loyalty programs, rewards, and personalized discounts to save people money. And the third piece I would ask for is you got to make the rules clear enough that we know what's legal before the ordinance takes effect. And I don't know that anyone can give you a straight answer. And David, here's what I've been saying to counselors. I've said it at council meetings over the last few weeks. We all disagree right now. The grownups in the room are disagreeing about what this ordinance says. At the end of the day, the only person that loses if we continue to disagree is the shopper in Seattle. And that's not fair.
5: That was Amanda Dalton, the president and CEO of the Northwest Grocery Retail Association. Amanda, thanks so much for your time.
18: Thanks for having me, David.
5: And in just a minute, we're going to speak with a reporter about what this issue looks like beyond Seattle. That's when we come back on Soundside right after this break.
14: Hi there, it's Libby here with David Croman, and it is our fall fundraising drive on KUW Soundside. Last 25 minutes of the fall fundraising drive on Soundside. Now is the time that we need to see your support for locally produced public media, for local news and information. You're learning about something that Seattle would be the very first ones to do, the very first city to do, which is stop what they are, supporters are arguing is algorithmic price discrimination, what opponents, of course, are saying, you know, could prevent you from getting discounts, all these different things. Yep. This is the type of multifaceted issue that you can dive into on Soundside, but it takes your support. We're a little bit slow, guys. I just want to be real right now. We're running a little behind on our hourly goal right now. We have a $15,000 matching challenge on our plates. $15,000 is a huge amount of news and information. It would matter so much if we could unlock this challenge during Soundside. Every single dollar you give is going to be doubled by these generous supporters from Lake City and Queen Anne, the anonymous supporters who put this challenge in front of us. But the way these work is you can only claim the $15,000 if you get a matching amount of gifts from the community.
5: That's not symbolic.
14: Yeah. And so we are looking at this $15,000 challenge. Oh, we just had a nice little bump there. We just had a gift must have come through. A couple gifts must have come through on the tally. Thank you so much, everybody who's giving so far. Let's get that momentum continuing. Let's build it. We're going to snowball for the rest of this hour in the next 22 minutes. If you have been sitting on the sidelines, we appreciate you so much. I understand you're busy. You've got other things. You've got other priorities. But now's the time. This is the moment of action. This is the moment that you can come through and really be the hero here and help us unlock this matching challenge during Soundside. Dollar for dollar, you will get your impact doubled. Right now is the time to give. Sometimes, you know, we're like, hey, it'd be nice. It would be great if you could give. Now is the time that we're asking you to help us unlock this challenge. And if you can make it work, we need you. KUOW.org 206-543-9595.
5: There is no secret to how public media works. It is an exchange. We provide good quality local news, journalism, reporting. 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That is why it is called public media. 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There's no kind of special little trick. The reality is we just need your support and your involvement in this program. 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She just gave and said, I'm a stay-at-home mom, and we listen to KUOW on the kitchen radio. Elizabeth, that is my earliest memory, too, is listening to NPR on my mom's old dial radio.
14: Oh, I love that.
5: She says, I'm thankful for quality national news, but especially for local news like Soundside. We really appreciate that. Elizabeth says,
14: Thank
5: I'm
14: you,
5: more
14: Elizabeth.
5: Curious and informed thanks to KUOW. I do want to emphasize, you know, I think it can be hard to understand how much local news in particular has contracted over the last 10 years. There are just not that many avenues like Soundside for nuanced long-form conversation. It just doesn't exist except for right here. John in Seattle says, KUOW brings me all the latest local, national, and global news. I want with relevant discussions from wide viewpoints. So please join
14: Thank
5: Elizabeth
14: you, John.
5: And John. 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
14: KUOW.org. One gift is not going to wipe out that $15,000 challenge match and claim the match for us, but maybe you have it within your power to give a $1,000 gift right now. Maybe you have it within your power to give a $2,500 gift right now. And that is a really special thing if that is something that you have the ability to give. We are absolutely blown away. You know, there was a gift that just came through. I'm just getting the note. A $5,000 gift came through just during this hour. I am blown away by that gift.
5: Thank you
14: to whoever gave that gift. That has really helped us along the way. That was that jump that I saw in the tally.
5: Yeah. That's an incredible, incredible act of generosity.
14: We are just about a third away from that matching challenge, thanks to that gift that just came through. About a third of our matching challenge still on the table here. 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
21: A young Mexican-American man is the chief suspect in the Sleepy Lagoon murder case.
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21: Marco Rodriguez, Kenan Valdez, and Gregory Itzen star in Zoot Suit, written and directed by Luis Valdez. 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
4: Saturday evening from 10 to midnight. One researcher says a unique Canadian lake with fresh water on top and salt water underneath is now no more due to effects of climate change. A story is included in today's edition of As It Happens from the CBC, which begins not that far away at 9 o'clock.
5: And we're back with more Soundside. I'm David Croman. Seattle's fair pricing and transparency ordinance is just one of several examples of how local and state governments are trying to regulate personalized or surveillance pricing. We wanted to know what this issue looks like beyond Seattle, so we hopped on a phone call with Alfred Ng. He's a privacy reporter for Politico who's been following this issue. Here's that interview now. Last year, you reported that, you know, concern or at least discussion around personalized pricing has really been growing for the last decade. You know, from my perspective, it feels like it's really kind of burst onto the scene over maybe the last year or so. So what is it? What's driving that increase in conversation around this practice?
6: I think the increase in conversation around this practice is really centered around anxieties around both affordability and artificial intelligence. You see this kind of backlash against data centers and artificial intelligence, where, you know, there's just a lot of general concern about this technology that's kind of seeping into a lot of our lives and in ways that we don't understand.
5: Can you walk me through kind of the mechanics of this? How do companies actually track personal information?
6: Yeah, so it varies from company to company, but a lot of it comes from combining first-party data with third-party data. And to kind of explain that, first-party data is company that you give to a company yourself, right? So if I am a Walmart loyalty member, or if I am an Amazon Prime member, that's me giving them my information, right? They know, you know, what purchases I've made. They know if I really like vegetables a lot, or if I tend to buy fruits a lot. And then there's third-party data, which is information that is collected, you know, across all these different websites that you visit, all these different apps that you use, that are shared with each other. It's usually for advertising purposes, but advertising a lot of the times can also include discounts, right? And in theory, the way that personalized pricing really works is they might notice that you have bought, you know, a lot of fruit over a couple of weeks, but then stopped buying fruit recently from that store. Somebody at the company or maybe an algorithm might see that and you know, decide, let's offer this person a 10 or 20% discount in the hopes that they'll start shopping with us again, right? Because I think it's really easy to create habits among customers, regardless of what the price is. So if they see that you've stopped purchasing a certain product, or if they see that, you know, you keep buying a certain product, I think the idea is, well, if we charge like 5 or 10 cents more like this week, maybe they won't notice, or maybe it wouldn't even matter. Because at the heart of it, or the economics around personalized pricing is really, you know, how much is this person willing to pay? And sometimes that can be lower, right? Like, I know that, you know, when I buy something, I usually will wait for a discount or something like that. And I think the idea around surveillance pricing is companies also know that and are more likely to offer you discounts. I know that that is a lot of what the industry arguing points are when they lobby against regulations, right? Where they're saying, well, we are really only using people's personal information to lower prices. So if you pass this law that says we can't use people's personal information to set prices, you're actually raising prices for everyone across the board. I know that a lot of the argument around surveillance pricing is usually around the idea of I shouldn't have to pay more, right? But the privacy argument, I think, comes in because when you are offering discounts to people based on information that you've collected about them, it raises this question of fairness of, okay, why am I paying more just because I don't want this company to know all of this information about me, right? Like, I shouldn't have to tell a store that I buy fruits every week, or I buy diapers every week or something like that, for me to get like a lower price on something. I think that is kind of where the privacy argument comes in of, what if these prices were just lower for everybody rather than, you know, I have to let this company know all this information about me for me to get this discount. So I think the privacy argument really comes in here when you're thinking about that, of I shouldn't really have to give up my information to have to pay the same price that other people are paying.
5: You know, so we've been talking about the building momentum around this issue. Can you kind of give me a sense of where regulation is playing out in the United States? What has happened? Who has actually taken action on this?
6: Yeah, so about 4 states have passed surveillance pricing laws this year. They are New York, Maryland, Connecticut, and New Jersey. New York's law still hasn't been signed. I believe they have until the end of the year to do so. All of the states that have passed these surveillance pricing laws have been blue states, and they all vary in degrees of severity. So the language in Maryland's law was kind of adjusted to say you can't use people's personal data to raise prices, which is the argument that the tech industry and retailer groups have been making to say, you know, we only use people's data to lower prices. The way that I've seen consumer advocacy groups argue against this law and that kind of logic is the unfairness in discounts, where, you know, you might not be raising prices here, but what is the difference between me getting charged 20% more versus somebody getting charged 20% less because they have their personal information, right? I think what they are trying to avoid in general is individualized prices for specific people based on their information, because they see a discount for one specific person the same way as they would see a 20% hike for you yourself. I think a lot of consumer advocacy groups are challenging Maryland's approach to surveillance pricing because they see it as the same thing, even though it's only discounts.
5: We can see that there's a lot of widespread concern around the issue, but as far as how often this is actually happening in stores, how often vendors are actually using surveillance or personalized pricing, do we have a sense of the scope of the issue?
6: Yeah, the scope of the issue is really hard to kind of dial in on, mostly because, you know, even though companies are, you know, going on their investor calls and saying, look, we're planning on using AI to set prices for our customers, we're planning on using AI to, you know, analyze our customers' data and see, you know, what is the best prices to set for our customers, the actual practice of personalized pricing is really hard to nail down, even when you do notice different prices. And I think that's kind of what is so, you know, concerning to people about surveillance pricing is it's really hard to tell. There's no disclosure from companies. And even when there are disclosures, because in New York, you actually are required to tell people when, you know, their data was used to set their prices. They never break down why. They never break it down as to, you know, this is a piece of information about you that led to what this price was.
5: That was Alfred Ng. He's a privacy reporter for Politico. Alfred, thanks so much for your time. We really appreciate it.
6: Thanks so much again.
14: And you're listening to Soundside on KUOW. I'm Libby Denkman. That was David Croman doing that interview with Alfred Ng from Politico on the grocery pricing and what it looks like in, nationally right now. And the city council, as you've heard earlier, is scheduled to vote on the fair pricing and transparency ordinance next week. We will keep you updated on that. In the meantime, what are you doing this weekend? Do you need some ideas? Here is a huge list of great things to do in the Puget Sound region from Soundside producer Jason Megatron Burrows.
0: Thank you, Libby, and welcome to the weekend warm-up. Let's talk about the library, shall we? I've had my library card for years, and I have used it to read all 30 of the Jack Reacher books, but I never realized that the Seattle Public Library has a ton of free events. I had a chance to sit down with Elisa Murray from the Seattle Public Library to talk about some of the highlights happening this weekend. Did you know that the Seattle Library has an artist in residence? It's Joe Cosme. And tonight, she'll be talking about her work. And as Elisa told me,
2: she has had a number of exhibits around the area exploring the contradiction between Puerto Rico as paradise and Puerto Rico as lived reality in really interesting ways.
0: She'll be sharing her work alongside video clips, and
2: there will also be a performance of bomba, which is a traditional Puerto Rican dance.
0: After the talk, you can walk down the street to Joe's studio and get a tour. So that is happening tonight. On Saturday, the library is hosting a day-long event that highlights its many resources dedicated to genealogy. For those of you interested in researching your family history, you do need to sign up in advance, so hit the link on the website and get registered. There are a lot of events, too many to list right now, and so I've put them all on the website. Go check it out and go to the library. And once again, a huge thank you to Elisa Murray from the Seattle Public Library for sharing all of these events with us. Okay, let's talk about everything else that we have going on this week. Speaking of events that are library adjacent, the Jaipur Literature Festival kicks off today. According to the website, it's 3 days of illuminating conversations, stirring performances, and unforgettable literary encounters that are sure to ignite the imagination. And that sounds good to me. Their kickoff event at the library is sold out, but this weekend is full of events reaffirming the power of books, full of speakers.

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1: So go check it out. 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
3: Ray, when someone asks you if you're a god, you say yes!
1: It's the 1984 classic with a live orchestra. I love these events, and I've been to a bunch of them, and this one sounds like a blast. Doors are at 7, the show is at 8, and as of this recording, there are plenty of seats left. Where will I be on Saturday, you may ask?
2: I have a ticket to go see Sporty Spice at the Showbox.
1: So that's where I'll be. Finally, let's talk apples. The Fall City Apple Festival is Sunday out at the Natural Horsemanship Center in Fall City. I lived there in Fall City for a few months after I got out of the Navy back in 2001, and it is beautiful out there. They're going to have cider making, desserts, jellies, pies, horse rides, vendor booths, live music. It's going to be a huge day of celebrating the apple. The Fall City Apple Festival runs from 10 a.m. until 5 p.m. on Sunday. And that is it. As usual, we've got links to all of these events on the website. 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And thank you for listening to Soundside. I am Jason Megatron Burrows, and that's what you could be doing this weekend.
4: And I hope Jason has a great time with Sporty Spice this weekend. And I hope you have a great weekend. That's it for Soundside. I'm Libby Denkman. He's David Croman.
5: 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Our editor is Jed Kim.
4: Bill Radke will be here with Week in Review tomorrow at noon. We'll be back with more Soundside on Monday, right here on KUOW. 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All right, everybody, here's where we're at. This is the final couple of minutes here, final 5 minutes for Soundside during the fall fundraising drive. We had a $15,000 matching challenge on our hands, and we are right down to the wire. $3,200 left for this matching challenge to be unlocked for Soundside and KUOW and all the shows and podcasts and website and everything we make here. $3,200. We are so close, right down to the wire. Is there any piece of that that you can step up and take care of? You know, the great thing about these drives is you look and you see how many people are giving throughout the hour. So we've had dozens of people stepping up and giving towards Soundside today. And the cool thing is everybody's doing whatever works in their budget. Some people are doing $50. Some people are doing $100 a month. Some people are doing, you know, a $30 a month level to get the hoodie, or the $20 a month to get the tumbler. Anything that works for you, that's what matters right now. It is the final couple of minutes, so you can truly swoop in here and be the hero to get us across this finish line. $3,200. Let's get a chunk of that taken care of with your gift right now at KUOW.org, 206-543-9595.
5: We're so close to unlocking this $15,000 match this hour. As Libby said, about $3,200 left. And, you know, obviously we love our big donors. We love that $5,000 gift. That is incredible. But almost just as rewarding is seeing just the number of people who participate at whatever level they can.
4: That's what I look at yep. After every hour. I see how many people gave, and for me, that's the metric. It's like, oh my gosh, this many listeners stepped up during this hour to really make it a team effort.
5: Because we know everybody is sort of doing the math on their budget, but just the sort of feeling like you want to get involved and want to help us do the work that we do, that is really what this is all about. This is why it is public media, because the public is involved. So, you know, we can meet this challenge right here, right now. We are very close to hitting that $15,000.

0: $5 match. 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
1: $2,700 left now. 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So if you start your gift in the next couple of minutes, it'll still count towards this hour's goal. Oh my gosh, so many people have stepped up so far, and I want to just kind of keep that energy going. Don't let everybody else down who has given so far during the hour. Be the last minute helpers here who are going to make this happen for Soundside and for KUOW. Oh my gosh, I like the anticipation. I keep watching the number and hoping it'll move. So help that number move right now at KUOW.org or 206-543-9595. Not the time to look left or right and think somebody else in the car next to me or my neighbor gave or the person across the street gave. Now's the time that it's your task. It is on you. If you haven't given, if you can give just a little bit more, $2,700. We are so close to unlocking that matching challenge. It's a huge statement for local news, local information, and connecting your community free of paywalls. This is a gift to everybody here in the community.
0: And, you know, we've always depended on listeners contributing, but that is literally more true now than it ever has been before. 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
0: That is our new reality. 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
0: 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And we thank you, Amy. Catherine in Sammamish, she said, now more than ever, I appreciate a fair and balanced news source. It's listeners like Amy and Catherine.
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2: Hello, I'm Nikki Beatty. 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With Australian movie star Hugh Jackman on Robin Hood, Japanese-British novelist and Nobel laureate Kazuo Ishiguro, New Zealand writer Meg Mason, American actor Emmy Rossum, and German filmmaker Joscha Bongard. 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
3: 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Forecast for tonight, lows in the 50s and clear. Friday, high around 70 and sunny. Friday night, low, lower to mid-50s, mostly clear, partly sunny. Saturday, high again near 70 degrees.
4: Hello, I'm Neil Kirksall.
5: And I'm Chris Howden. Coming up on As It Happens.
4: Members only, a European parliamentarian says Canada is more than welcome to build relationships across the Atlantic. But the idea of an associate membership in the EU, he says, still needs work.
5: And Pret a Poultry, the organizer of a costume contest for chickens and other farm fowl, tells us that a cheetah, some cowboys, and even Elvis showed up at this year's competition.
4: Those stories and more coming up for you on the Thursday edition of As It Happens.

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1: This is Embodied from PRX and WUNC. I'm Anita Rao. If you've ever struggled to fall asleep or stay asleep, you're probably familiar with insomnia math.
2: I would start thinking, oh my God, what if I never fall asleep? What if I never fall asleep? It's 4 o'clock, it's 5 o'clock, it's 6 o'clock, you know, that kind of thing where, like, I'm only going to get 2 hours of sleep. I'm only going to get 1 hour of sleep.
1: When journalist Jennifer Senior's journey with chronic insomnia started in her late 20s, she was frantic to find a cure. But now, more than 25 years later, although insomnia is still a big part of her life, she's more focused on reframing the sleep conversation. We'll hear insights from both her reporting and personal life, plus we'll meet a couple who share suggestions for navigating insomnia in a romantic partnership.
3: You know, it's no longer a thing that's wrong with me or a thing that's wrong with Gabby. It's a problem that we share.
1: Those conversations just ahead on Embodied.
4: Live from NPR News, I'm Giles Snyder. A judge is reining in President Trump's threat to tear down the Kennedy Center in Washington, D.C. if his name is not on the Performing Arts Center. Trump seemingly made a point of being photographed aboard Air Force One reviewing a poster mock-up about the center, as NPR's Anastasia Tsiolkas reports.
5: President Trump made the remark on a tarmac Wednesday, but federal judge Christopher Cooper has ruled that the building may not be demolished unless the board submits plans at least 30 days in advance. Cooper's ruling came after an avalanche of emergency filings. One includes a sworn statement from a witness describing a forklift repeatedly hitting the center on Wednesday. Meanwhile, a group of 8 architecture and culture groups filed a request with the judge asking him to appoint a receiver, independent monitor, or some other neutral party to protect the physical building and the institution. Anastasia Tsoukas, NPR News.
4: Human rights experts commissioned by the United Nations say they have found reasonable grounds that the U.S. may have committed war crimes in the Iran war. NPR's Aya Petrawi.
6: There's a report out by a U.N. investigative body that says there are reasonable grounds to believe the U.S. committed war crimes in airstrikes on Iran at the start of that war. They say those airstrikes killed at least 178 civilians, including 120 school children at a school in Minab in southern Iran. The Pentagon is still investigating that attack.
4: The White House is dismissing the UN report, saying Iran is the only party in the conflict that has committed war crimes. The State Department says it's approved the sale of F-35 fighter jets to Saudi Arabia, a move the Saudis have been seeking for years, as NPR's Michelle Kellerman reports.
7: According to the State Department, Saudi Arabia wants to buy 48 F-35 Lightning II Joint Strike Fighter aircraft with conventional takeoff and landing and 49 Pratt & Whitney engines. The $24.3 billion package would also include communications equipment and other technology. Saudi Arabia has been trying to modernize its military as it's mired in a years-long conflict in Yemen. The State Department says this proposed sale will not alter the military balance in the region. It's long been U.S. policy to maintain Israel's qualitative military edge. The deal is likely to face some hurdles in Congress. Michelle Kellerman, NPR News, the State Department.
4: Postmaster General David Steiner says the U.S. Postal Service has stopped developing a controversial computer system tied to President Trump's effort to limit mail voting. Steiner confirmed the halt in an interview with the Associated Press. Earlier this week, the Supreme Court rejected Trump's executive order that attempted to limit mail-in voting. And you're listening to NPR News. Bail has been set for a federal immigration officer charged in the shooting of a Venezuela man during the immigration crackdown that roiled Minneapolis early this year. Christian Castro made a brief first appearance before a Minnesota judge Thursday after a battle over his extradition from his home state of Texas. The judge set bail at $400,000 or $200,000 if Castro agrees to a series of conditions. Castro is due in federal court Friday on charges that he lied to investigators reporters about the shooting. The U.S. Conference of Catholic Bishops creating a task force on artificial intelligence. NPR's Jason DeRose reports on the move in response to Pope Leo's encyclical on AI earlier this year.
8: The bishops say the task force will promote policies and practices that protect human dignity, religious liberty, democratic institutions, workers, families, and vulnerable populations. The bishops say the church can contribute to the moral foundations of AI models, and they say they want to encourage companies to guarantee human oversight of the technology and prevent the misuse of their inventions. Bishops have already been going to Capitol Hill and meeting with members of Congress to urge what they call meaningful safety guardrails on AI. In May, Pope Leo published Magnifica Humanitas on safeguarding the human person in the age of artificial intelligence. Jason DeRose, NPR News.
4: Asian shares are getting a lift from Thursday's rally on Wall Street. The regional markets mostly higher, and oil prices continue to move off their high of nearly $110 a barrel reached earlier this week. This is NPR News.
9: 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Other contributors include Jarl and Pamela Mohn, focusing on civil liberties, foster youth, public radio, and the arts. And the Public Welfare Foundation, committed to advancing transformative youth and criminal justice reforms.
1: You know that kid at the slumber party who was always the last to fall asleep? That was Jennifer Senior, staring at her pink flowered wallpaper while others snoozed. But when she hit her teen years, something clicked into place, and Jennifer became a self-described brilliant sleeper.
10: I was like an atomic clock. I would fall asleep every night at 1. I would wake up at 9. When I lost my alarm clock, which you needed in those days, I didn't bother buying one until I needed an early morning flight to get out somewhere. I genuinely didn't need one.
1: Then one night, a few months before her 29th birthday, something changed.
10: I have no idea what happened. And I would give half my life savings for someone to explain it to me. Okay, maybe not that much, particularly because I'm older and I need it. But what happened was banal. I closed my eyes and nothing happened until like 5 a.m. And all I thought at the time was, how weird. That was the first night.
1: This is Embodied, our show about sex, relationships, and your health. I'm Anita Rao. That one weird night in the late 90s became weeks, months, and years of struggling with sleep, putting Jennifer in the company of tens of millions of Americans diagnosed with chronic insomnia. Experts still aren't exactly sure why insomnia happens, but some contributing factors are genetics, mental health disorders, and stress. And when you consistently struggle to fall or stay asleep, it can lead to a whole host of problems for your health and quality of life. Jennifer has dealt with chronic insomnia and its many complications for more than 2 decades. She wrote about that experience in a piece for The Atlantic called Why Can't Americans Sleep? But in that article, Jennifer suggests that continuing to talk about how bad it is to not get sleep is not going to help folks with insomnia. So we're going to talk today about the reframes she wants to offer. But first, we'll hear stories of how insomnia has affected her own life and relationships. When it all started, Jennifer was experiencing intermittent sleeplessness.
10: It was kind of like every fifth night I would have an off night where it would be like a 4 or 5 o'clock in the morning kind of deal. And I thought, this is weird. And I saw my doctor and I said, this is happening. And he said, have some Ambien. There's no shame in it. Take it when you need it. It happens to people sometimes. And I said, okay. But I was so drug phobic in those days. I've been such a goody-goody my whole life that I've taken like nothing, you know, other than I guess I smoked weed every once in a while in college, but like who didn't? So I refused to take it until I started having involuntary all-nighters. I mean, and that was bananas.
1: As the weeks and the months went on, what did the inside of your brain, your internal chatter start to sound like about not getting sleep?
10: Oh, yeah. So in the beginning, I was annoyed by it, but there wasn't any kind of furious nighttime voice that was just, you know, that was emitting all sorts of distress signals. When I had an all-nighter, that almost instantly threw me into a panic, where then I would start thinking, oh my God, what if I never fall asleep? What if I never fall asleep? It's 4 o'clock, it's 5 o'clock, it's 6 o'clock. It was insomnia math.
11: I want to ask about that insomnia math, because as a creative, you were a writer, a journalist, and as a creative person myself, I know even just in like one night of bad sleep, part of what's happening in the insomnia brain is like, how am I going to interview someone? My brain isn't going to function. How am I going to work tomorrow? Like, am I going to be able to work tomorrow? What's going to happen during the interview? Like that, like the stress about what you have to do in your day gets really loud. How did this lack of sleep affect your functioning in your day-to-day life?
10: Totally. So unlike you, though, I don't think that I had the same kind of horrible deadlines. I was still doing the kind of job 28 3/4, let's say, that it was still kind of a beginnerish job where my salary was low. I compensated for it by writing other pieces, but I could still do them on a leisurely schedule. Magazine writing is absurdly luxurious in that way. It didn't matter if I went a full night without sleep. When it started to make a difference was I went through a spell where I was only sleeping every other night.
11: Wow.
10: It was, I mean, that's a recipe for psychosis.
11: Yeah.
10: It didn't last long, because on the in-between nights when I did sleep, I wasn't sleeping 11 hours. I was sleeping like 5. And very quickly, that becomes a disaster. So I rushed to a sleep clinic that, by the way, I found in a phone book, but it was associated with Columbia Presbyterian, which I knew was a major hospital in New York. So I figured, well, this has to be pretty good. And you'll notice that C is really early in the phone book. Like, that's how I found it. And I was taking Ambien at that point, but I had a terrible reaction to Ambien. And so not only was I highly reactive and squirrely, people would tap me on the shoulder and I would jump up and be like, yeah. I also would run into the bathroom and start to cry. Mm. And I knew it was the Ambien and not the fatigue, because before I took it, this was not happening to me. So I reported back to this sleep clinic, look, my GP gave me this. It is so not working.
11: Mm. So you were having difficulty with medication and you went to the sleep clinic. And one of the things that you tried there was a treatment called cognitive behavioral therapy for insomnia, or CBTI. And this is a first line treatment for insomnia intended to help people change both their thinking and their behaviors around sleep. It sounds like a really intense process. Tell me a bit about what it was like for you to go through that.
10: When I went to Columbia Presbyterian, what they said was, look, we're going to consolidate your sleep. You're going to do this by taking a drug called Restoril, which is a benzodiazepine. It's in the same family as Valium, which I always thought was kind of shameful and Valley of the Dolls-like and yuck. I took it one night. It didn't put me to sleep. There was nothing worse than being groggy the next day, having not fallen asleep on a sleep medication. So I decided to try cognitive behavioral therapy without it. I begged them. And what I had to do, the main tentpole in this therapy, is you consolidate your sleep.
11: Okay, what does that mean?
10: The craziest way possible. You keep a sleep diary, and you see how many hours you are sleeping. And obviously, some nights I was sleeping 0. But on the nights that I was sleeping, as I said, it was only about 5. And for other people who, let's say, get into bed at 9 and then sleep from 12 to 4, are up, and then they sleep one more hour. You know, you have to add up all those hours and you compress them into one block. That means you choose a time you want to wake up. So let's say for me, it was 9 o'clock. That's my usual wake up time. I would have to stay up until 4 o'clock and only allow myself to sleep from 4 to 9. That was so hard, and I didn't fall asleep at 4. That's not exactly how your body works. And without medication, because I was so afraid of Restoril, it didn't occur to me that there could be other drugs that I could use, and anyway, I was afraid of them. I went haywire, and almost immediately I couldn't sustain it. It was a nightmare. I would do more all-nighters. I got hideously depressed. It was totally counterintuitive. But the idea is you compress it, and if it works for those 5 hours, if you sleep the majority of them for 3 nights in a row, then you can add 15 minutes. And then if you do that for the majority of 3 nights where you fall asleep, you know, then you get to add 15 minutes more. And you build up this, what they call sleep pressure. And you've reset yourself. I couldn't even get, I think I got 2 weeks in and cried uncle.
11: So what did you know at this point about what causes insomnia and what was causing yours in particular?
10: I mean, at that point, people's working hypotheses were, you must be depressed.
11: Uh-huh.
10: And I kept looking at them and being like, really? I mean, I've always had kind of low level melancholy slash depression, but I had energy. I was sunshiny, whatever low hum of sadness I have had did not interfere with anything. They ultimately decided that I must have been depressed. And I just thought, and to this day think, now that I do understand what clinical depression is, because it set one off, all I can think is, well, that was wrong. Like, to this day, I push back.
11: So you had tried cognitive behavioral therapy for insomnia, and you weren't able to stick with it. You were struggling to find a medication that worked for you. How were you mentally processing all of this at that point, kind of acknowledging that this might be your new reality?
10: I was frantic, and I didn't yet think it would be my new reality.
11: Uh-huh.
10: It had not occurred to me that this would be a 25-year problem. And that's just 25 years and counting. What happened was I only tried a sleep medication for one night. Because it didn't work, I said, I'm trying this without it, assuming that all sleep meds would be the same. And I became so hideously depressed that they said, we're putting you on an antidepressant. Paxil solved the problem. It made me so sleepy during the day even, and so sleepy at night, that it solved the problem. But number one, I felt shame over taking an antidepressant. This was 1999, I guess. And I just, it made me dumb. I don't know how else to explain it. My head became this kind of whistling prairie, and it was harder for me to write. And that was terrible too. So I just had this kind of altered self-conception. Like, what am I, just this now kind of compromised and depressed person? It was pretty radical what happened to me then.
11: Just ahead, how the upheaval of insomnia affected Jennifer's social life and dating, and what helped her find a new equilibrium. 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You can also hear Embodied as a podcast. 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
15: 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The paws are like snowshoes that help them walk over the snow.
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11: This is Embodied. I'm Anisha Rao. Why can't Americans sleep? That's a question journalist Jennifer Senior took on in a recent piece for The Atlantic. Her search for answers stemmed from her own life experience. Jennifer has been dealing with chronic insomnia for more than 25 years. The sleeplessness came out of nowhere, and Jennifer tried everything to stop it, from acupuncture and meditation to rigorous exercise. She then tried cognitive behavioral therapy for insomnia, or CBTI. It's an intervention that includes restricting your sleep, but it was too challenging for her to stick to. Insomnia also made her depressed. All of this took a big toll on every facet of her life, including relationships.
10: During that period of struggle, I guess it was longer, I couldn't predictably make plans because I'd be so dead the next day. So I was constantly canceling on people. And some people were very understanding, and particularly friends who had struggled with depression and were already on antidepressant meds, because although it wasn't the same, they understood what it was for, you know, bodies to be uncooperative. However, I had some friends who were not particularly kind about it and would say things like, all of us have bad nights and all of us can't sleep. And I would explain to them the difference. And one in particular who knew the contours of this thing still said something that was so hurtful. A friend of hers had invited me to spend the weekend at this fabulous thing that I wouldn't have had to pay a nickel for. And I said yes, and then was so run down that I canceled last minute. She was horrified. And I understand that. You know, it must have looked flaky and like I was taking for granted a really spectacular invite. So I understand why she got upset. But she just let me have it. All of us have trouble sleeping. This is ridiculous. You can power through this. We all power through it when we can't sleep. Mm. Only years later did I say to her, I really could have used your friendship. I love you so much. And it's my fault too, because I should have then and there said, whoa, was that hurtful? Mm. Like, let's back up here. Because you know what? She totally would have been nice about it.
11: How about in dating? Were you able to have open conversations about what you were going through? How did it affect your romantic life?
10: Oh, God. So I was dating a guy at the time who, we're friends now. And I'm usually friends with all my exes, but this was rough. I mean, he'd say things to me like, well, why don't you just close your eyes? When I would say, I'm having trouble sleeping. Yeah, it was just, oh God, it was so bad. And I went on an antidepressant while we were together. And he kind of awkwardly said, well, I once dated a woman who was on that. But I knew instantly what he thought, which was, well, she must be a banana boat. It was too early, you know? It was before a lot of people were on this. He once actually also must have furtively looked in my medicine cabinet, because he looked at me and said, what's acetaminophen? And I said, Tylenol. You know, like, but he was clearly casting around to see if there were any other drugs in there that should give him pause. And of course, the only thing I had in there was Tylenol. So, but I knew just what he had done, right? He was casually saying, oh, you know, I recently saw acetaminophen. And I was like, yeah, in my medicine cabinet. So from that point on, I was very careful to find people who were going to be different.
11: So you're describing these early years of chronic insomnia where you're really struggling. It's affecting your social life, your relationships. You're trying to figure out what kind of medication you feel comfortable taking, if at all. Was there a turning point when things started to stabilize and you found a more consistent rhythm with sleep?
10: Yeah, and no. I mean, of course, eventually. But in that first year, eventually I went off Paxil because I could not stand what it was doing to my writing. And instantly there was a difference. And also, I was able to sleep again for a stretch. And I went back to 9 to 1 and thought, well, thank God that's over. And then it started all over again. And I'll never forget, I went into my editor-in-chief's office, started bawling, and Caroline Miller said to me, you know, don't be ashamed. Go on something else. You know, if this wasn't working for you, there are other things. Or there are other sleep medications. You know, I know about other people who've taken other sleep medications. And let me ask around for you. And I started taking Klonopin. And she was so nice, destigmatizing, saying, you know, don't let this ruin your life. There is nothing to be ashamed of. And Klonopin did the trick and has remained the thing. I did eventually have to go on other antidepressants. It really did set off a chain. From that point onward, I was in a much more depressed zone. I was clinically depressed. And by the way, the conventional wisdom now is that the causality, they are of course intertwined, but that insomnia is more likely to cause depression than the other way around.
17: How old were you when you found Klonopin and that transition began to happen?
10: Maybe late 30.
17: Late 30.
10: You know, like maybe, about a year and a half into the process or something.
17: Okay.
10: Process, I call it a process. Process of trying to fix it.
17: The process of life. Yeah,
10: devolution in terms of my own body, you know.
17: So you mentioned that there is a changing understanding of how depression and insomnia are connected. Can you explain that a little bit more?
10: Yeah. I mean, of course, depression can cause insomnia. It's certainly a manifestation of depression. They're very complexly related. And once you're an insomniac, you become more depressed, blah, blah, blah. But when they have tried to tease this out in recent years, what they have found is that if you have insomnia, boy, oh boy, are you teed up to experience depression. Whereas if you have depression, it is not necessarily nearly as likely that you are going to become an insomniac.
17: Hmm. So I want to understand more about the evolution of your relationships. We talked about these early days of dating and needing to make sure the person you were with understood what you were going through. You did meet your now husband when you were in your mid-30s. How was it to navigate insomnia in that relationship?
10: Well, I was lucky in that I had known him since, I guess I was like 28.
17: Uh-huh.
10: And he was very married, and I was dating age-appropriate men. He was older than me. He was 14 years older. And let me just reemphasize, highly, like one of the things I liked about him was what a loyal and devoted husband that he indeed was. And so when I heard that he was single, I thought, well, number one, he sort of watched me go through my insomnia stage. So he knew and remained a dear friend.
17: Hmm.
10: And number two, he was one of my editors at New York Magazine and never, ever, ever, ever, ever once came close to hitting on me. And so it sounds a little like, oh my God, well, there must have been something between you. There weirdly wasn't and at all, in part because he never gave off that vibe, in part because I was so, my head was so in these other relationships and I was fretting so much once I'd become an insomniac. But he knew about it and seemed to be, and he was so understanding and already knew like the ways that I was kind of a banana boat, you know? it was easier with him just in terms of like, he already knew, you know, once you're in your mid 30s, you're so tired of going on dates that you just kind of want to say, here's my videotape, get back to me at month 6, you know, let's
17: yeah,
10: just
17: here's all the baggage.
10: You're right. Exactly. But he knew all of it, you know, and I knew a lot about his life because I just knew him, you know. So it was easier. But of course, somebody then has to tolerate when you're still awake at night and what it's like to be despairing and crying because you can't fall asleep, because Klonopin was still an imperfect fix. I would still sometimes just not fall asleep.
17: Hmm.
10: And he had to deal with that. And that was hard.
17: How did he deal with that?
10: Well, some nights he would really hold me, but when it became kind of a regularized thing, he was sort of powerless to figure it out. You know, I think eventually I couldn't keep him up. He needed to sleep too.
17: Yeah.
10: Right. And so, I mean, he needed his sleep. So when I'd go through spells, he would be sympathetic the next day. You know, sometimes he would still hold me in the middle of the night. I would get up and go to another room and read. Or if it was particularly bad and unyielding, cry, you know, he stuck with me.
17: Yeah.
10: You know, and that's just a hard thing to do, I think, if I had to be realistic. It's so disruptive. I mean, I'd go through stretches where it wouldn't be at all disruptive. And he would, of course, be very understanding when I would talk about it with him the next day and it was like. But it's a lot to soldier through as a spouse when someone is really in the thick of it, in spite of everything they're doing, to not be in the thick of it.
17: So the two of you got married. You then became parents. I'm so curious about how your pre-existing challenges with sleep affected that transition into parenthood, a time known for being filled with sleep deprivation.
10: Yeah. Actually, it's funny. We didn't get married until our son was 3 because we were too cool for that. Yeah, we were just way too cool.
17: Okay. Well, you became parents.
10: Right. It was also his second marriage, so who cared? And, you know, I was already a stepmom, so, I mean, we were already in the soup together. But the transition to parenthood in some ways was easier. First of all, I needed no medication once I was pregnant to fall asleep. I slept. It was a miraculous reprieve. And also afterwards, I needed an antidepressant because I had terrible postpartum depression. Mm. But I did not need anything else. And I also should say, I had gone through many spells where I hadn't needed more than an antidepressant. I mean, it wasn't like I had many, many spells of intractable sleeplessness for those years. Anyway, I had the baby and I was so used to being up that it was fine. But I took on all the nighttime stuff, which moms do anyway because they're trying to breastfeed, blah, blah, blah. You know, but, or they are breastfeeding. So in some senses, it wasn't that bad, although it did to some degree awaken all the PTSD a person would have about that.
17: Yeah.
10: But at least I was staring at this beautiful cooing baby. You know, it was for a purpose. And I was falling asleep like the dead between, so it was fine.
17: So yeah, I'm curious, like how would you compare those periods? Were you almost asleep? It sounds like you were maybe sleeping better, even though
10: I was.
17: Yeah.
10: Yeah, because I mean, I was being sleep deprived because I'd have to wake up, I'd have to feed. It was disruptive, but I would fall right back asleep. And I, as soon as I was getting like 6 hours, which was fairly quickly, I mean, if you added it all up, it was fine. It was fine. I was accustomed to 6.
17: So when your son was 7 years old, you were in your 40s, you decided to try CBT therapy for insomnia for the second time. What motivated you to try it again?
10: I became one of the 3 daily book critics for the New York Times.
17: Uh-huh.
10: And in those days, you had to review 3 books every 2 weeks. So do the math.
17: It's a lot of reading.
10: That's 1 book every 4.5 days.
17: Yeah.
10: And I was the nonfiction person, so those books tended to be longer. And it wasn't just that you had to read a book. You had to read it really carefully. I never skimmed. I never skipped any parts. Everything was very dog-eared. You had to metabolize it. Then you had to figure out something to say that was pretty smart. Otherwise, people were going to say, why is this person the book critic? And then it had to go through the snake, right? There was the editor, the copy editor, the proof person. You know, it was so much. And so I was working around the clock. It was the wrong job. Every night of sleep counted.
17: Mm.
10: It was highly stressful. I was working all the time. I was working in bed, you know, because I would wake up, stand up, and then lie back down and read. And so that was bad. You shouldn't do that. It means you associate work with sleep, and that's not good. So I thought, okay, I'll do CBTI without the sleep deprivation component. I will do the cognitive component, which is challenging your thoughts. Is it really so bad if you get one, if you lose a night's sleep? And I would go to the worst place thinking, well, then I'll get fired. And then the next question is, okay, let's say you do.
17: Mm-hmm.
10: Is that the worst thing in the world? And I would think, not really. I don't like this job. And I was probably the shortest serving book critic, like at the New York Times, because eventually I just quit anyway. I was like, this is terrible. I tried quitting after a year and 3 months, and they were like, we're going to make it easier. Just do one more year and see. And I still, it was still too much for me. So I left after 2 years and one quarter. But that was why.
17: Did you do the sleep restriction?
10: I eventually did later. Uh-huh. When I had an easier thing, and it still didn't work. Like, it's just, it's brutal. If you're depressed and contending with bad sleep, it's just, you have to really be willing to tough out more depression. And my initial sleep episode triggered what became a lifelong issue with depression, too. So, no, I couldn't hack it. One day I would love to make a third run at it. But the truth is, I am sleeping better these days because I have long COVID and it makes me sleep. So, and I'm sure that being sleep deprived teed me up. I also came in being hideously immunocompromised and had had all kinds of terrifying infections before this COVID came along. So now I'm sleeping better, paradoxically. So there's no need now to do it.
17: So you mentioned in the early years, there was the thought that depression was causing insomnia, that you had depression and it was causing insomnia, even though you hadn't experienced depression before your bout of chronic insomnia. How has the understanding of the causes of insomnia shifted? What do we know now?
10: You know, I wasn't impressed by what we knew.
17: Mm-hmm.
10: I mean, they will still test you for things like sleep apnea, which was not my problem. Because I couldn't fall asleep. They know that people who are prone to anxiety, obviously, I guess there's a greater likelihood that you could be teed up. That was certainly true of me. I mean, I've always been anxious and I've always been perseverative. I have loops in my head. So I guess that in hindsight is something. But there's one thought. I think they're pretty convinced now that narcolepsy is an autoimmune phenomenon, which makes me wonder whether they will one day discover that what I have is too, or that autoimmune, you know, people who have autoimmune issues, which I do, are teed up for this sort of thing. But I'm, to tell you the truth, pretty underwhelmed by what they know.
17: Well, there is one model you talk about called the three Ps. It's used to describe what might cause and maintain insomnia. So that's predisposing factors, precipitating factors, and then perpetuating factors. What did you learn about each of those? And does that shed any light on the mysteries?
10: So predisposing, you could argue I was predisposed with, let's say, a very early childhood history that I thought had been completely obliterated. And anyway, in childhood, it was more like I was the last kid to fall asleep, right? And then, sure, I was an anxious person. Was I more anxious than any other journalist? I don't know. I think the precipitating factor is what is still mysterious often. I didn't have any major life event. You know, sometimes people do. They divorce, they lose their job, someone dies. That had not happened to me. So I don't know. I just don't know what started it. The perpetuating factors, you can sort of identify, because once you are unable to sleep, there's a ton of anxiety associated with not sleeping. Then an anxiety process takes over. And that's what the cognitive piece of cognitive behavioral therapy and the behavioral part is designed to alleviate, you know, because once you're anxious about not sleeping, you fear sleeping and you fear not falling asleep. So the idea is to decatastrophize and alleviate that anxiety, but that can really perpetuate it.
17: Just ahead, we'll hear what assumptions about insomnia Jennifer is still working to push back on. 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As always, you can hear the podcast version of the show by following Embodied on your platform of choice. We'll be right back.
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16: Throughline comes up Saturday afternoon at 3 o'clock. Clear skies forecast for tonight with lows in the 50s. Sunny skies forecast for tomorrow Friday, high around 70. Mostly clear Friday night, lows lower to mid-50s. Partly sunny Saturday, high again near 70. BBC World Service not that far away at 11.
17: This is Embodied. I'm Anita Rao. Today, we're talking with writer and journalist Jennifer Senior about her decades-long experience with chronic insomnia. Throughout her life, insomnia has affected how Jennifer approached friendships, romance, and work. She's tried various treatment methods over the years, including cognitive behavioral therapy for insomnia, twice. But both times, she couldn't get through the part that involves grueling sleep restriction. Jennifer details all of this in her recent piece for The Atlantic, Why Can't Americans Sleep? The article tackles how the booming sleep industry is affecting how we talk about sleep, including the conversation around sleep medication. Jennifer herself was once resistant to taking a sleep aid. She feared addiction and also wrestled with the notion that sleep medication doesn't give you real sleep. So she interrogated all of that through research and reporting.
10: There's some evidence that it alters your sleep architecture, but tons of meds alter your sleep architecture. So to isolate these alone infuriates me. I mean, no one tells people to go off their antidepressants if they're struggling with depression, and they interfere with your sleep architecture. And so do others that I can't remember which ones now, but that are just non-negotiables in people's lives. Also, like, look, I wear a Whoop. I've got a wearable. And like, my sleep architecture looks pretty good. I seem to get enough deep sleep. I seem to get enough REM sleep. And it's possible that if I went to a proper sleep lab, they would show me that the spindles were still wrong, that still the way this was induced was not optimal. Okay, but it's better than getting no sleep. I mean, what are our alternatives here? I take a very low dose. I do it under the supervision of a doctor. There is a very good Danish study out there. They looked at a cohort of people who take these meds. And out of a million people, they looked at the people who were who took these meds for more than 3 years. Only 7% of them increased their dosage beyond the recommended dose. Now, that's still a lot at the population level. But if you look at your individual risk, so there's a 7% chance that maybe you'll exceed the dose you were prescribed. I mean, I never have, ever. I've been taking the lowest dose of Klonopin for over 2 decades or whatever. I mean, I've managed to do really well in my life.
17: I mean, it sounds like you still feel, you have an emotional reaction still to this question about sleep aids. And for a long time in your life, it seems like you were fighting it internally. Like you didn't want to take them because you had internalized a lot of that stigma. You are in a different place now, but there is still a lot of stigma. Like, I watch White Lotus and, you know, we all see that character, you know, downing her lorazepam. And it's culturally very much a thing that, like, oh, people are abusing sleep medication.
10: Totally.
17: So talk to me about that and, like, reconciling kind of the way that our perception of the use of sleep aids has evolved culturally alongside this kind of research of how important sleep is.
10: Totally. And I loved that character. I think Parker Posey is a genius, but there she was, you know, downing these pills, and then suddenly her husband was sneaking them. But part of me really pushes back against that. You can have a doctor who is responsibly monitoring that. There's Jimi Hendrix and Judy Garland in overdosing and kind of the way one thinks about it in the popular culture. It is, of course, much better to sleep a natural sleep. And I would encourage everyone to try CBTI first. There aren't enough practitioners out there. A lot of GPs don't even know it exists. It's easier for them to just prescribe a pill. More people should know about it. And it's the first line of defense, and it should be. But anyone, for people for whom it doesn't work, I just was desperate to make it clear that you are not pathetic. I just really wanted to emphasize that. It is so much better to keep trying CBTI. And I really will make another run at it at some point in my life. I've tried it 2.5 times. And for me, it didn't work. And it's really hard to suspend your life and dedicate a time to be able to do it properly. And it's worth it if you can. And it's worth even doing a modified form without the sleep compression. But I just was desperate to make clear that not everyone is Parker Posey.
17: We are in a moment where the discourse around how much sleep people get, how good that sleep is, what they should do about it is just bigger and bigger and bigger. But you argue in your piece that this hasn't equated to people getting more sleep. So how do you think the sleep industry has affected people with insomnia in particular?
10: That's a great question. I don't know if the sleep industry has made it worse, although it's a gazillion-dollar industry at this point and growing. I think that it has profited off of the fact that we now know that there are tons of deleterious effects from not sleeping. But yes, public awareness of how bad it can be to not sleep does not seem to have made us sleep better. I think one thing that's very interesting is that wearables, having an Oura ring or a Fitbit or an Apple Watch or what I wear, a Whoop, can sometimes make people very neurotic about their sleep. This woman named Kelly Barron at the University of Utah even coined this very funny term called orthosomnia. It basically describes the neuroticism of not sleeping. You know, it's for people who have been made nuts by not sleeping and being too fretful about what your Apple Watch says. It can backfire, for sure.
17: What do you better understand now about your own sleeping brain from talking with neurobiologists and understanding the brain science of folks with insomnia?
10: A couple of things. Well, first of all, one thing that all these people told me is that there's a lot of data out there saying that 8 hours isn't really the right number for people. It's between 6.5 and 7.4 that's associated with the best health outcomes. It's a correlation, not necessarily causation, right? It might be that it's not that amount of sleep causes good health. It's that people who are healthy get that amount of sleep, right? Hard to know. But I think that's very important for people who worry that they're not getting enough sleep. If their Apple Watch says that they've gotten 6.5 to 7.4, that might be just dandy. So I feel better when I look at my watch. In terms of what I've learned, well, you know, unfortunately, your body can unlearn sleep. Mm. What happened back then, I think a default kind of country road in my brain, like, oh, this is weird. I'm not sleeping. This is not my brain's habit. I think it eventually became a superhighway and it became my brain's habit. There are ways to unlearn it. That's what the cognitive behavioral part of CBTI is for, changing your thoughts about it. Because those anxious thoughts really become grooves. They're deeply etched in your brain and you can unlearn them. And I've tried to unlearn them and I've gotten better at unlearning them. By the way, I mean, I do tell myself more soothing stories at night, and I read and I don't get so freaked out and I'm better about it. You know, I am. I stress less and it probably diminishes the spells that I have of not sleeping.
17: Do you have a mantra or maybe it's just a story that you tell yourself now at night when those thoughts begin to get loud, when you can't fall asleep?
10: One night is not a big deal. One night is not a big deal. Another mantra. Let's see. I can still be a good mom. I will apologize if I'm snappish. I will apologize if I'm irritable. I will explain. Probably not that day because I'm too in it. Those are some.
17: I love those. Jennifer, thank you so much for the conversation. This was really fun.
10: It was great.
17: Jennifer Senior is a staff writer at The Atlantic. You can find the link to her recent piece, Why Can't Americans Sleep, at our website, embodiedwunc.org. As Jennifer shared, insomnia affects every single part of your life. And we wanted to dig a little deeper into the relationship piece. So our producer, Kaya Finlay, called a couple who has been working through sleep problems for 15 years.
0: We met in 2010, the old-fashioned way, by which I mean at a bar. We started talking because we were some of the only people there. And a few months later, we started dating and we got married in 2016.
17: That's Gabrielle Moss. She and her husband, Jesse Rifkin, are both writers in New York City. Jesse is also a lifelong insomniac, which almost immediately began to affect their relationship.
2: At the time that Gabby and I started dating, I was living in an apartment that was literally underneath a highway overpass that was having nighttime construction. And so we started spending a lot of nights together at Gabby's apartment, and she had a very touch-sensitive mattress. And so even the slightest shift, you know, as I tried to get comfortable to fall asleep or whatever, or as I could sleep, I would wake her up instantly.
0: I think it might have even been less the mattress and more me. You know, I think sharing a bed to that extent was kind of a new experience for me. And it turned out to be one that my body did not love. So then I started experiencing insomnia as well.
2: I think the way that our insomnias were sort of like the opposite of calm.

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1: If insomnia was going to, like, literally destroy my brain and my relationship.
2: I think the first solution that really jumped out at us almost came by accident. We were on a trip to Reykjavik. Just by sheer coincidence, the hotel that we were staying at, what we thought was going to be one bed as per usual, was two twin mattresses pushed next to each other. And it was like this, you know, extraordinary revelation that, oh, if we just sleep in separate mattresses, that motion transfer that's constantly keeping us awake is just not going to be an issue. And we started doing that on vacations, you know, other places we would go, other hotels, we'd just get like rooms with two beds. And that was just, that felt groundbreaking.
1: And then we carried that on back in our home for a while. I was sleeping on the couch. And then in 2017, we bit the bullet and got two beds, just like an old-time sitcom. We have the Lucy and Ricky, I Love Lucy beds, just right next to each other in the bedroom. And, you know, at first I was kind of very upset about it. I thought, you know, God, this is so abnormal, or we're not close. It's going to end our intimacy. But that has not been how it's turned out at all. It turns out it's much easier to have a loving adult relationship when you are getting more than 2 hours of sleep a night.
2: I think finding a solution to a shared problem that works for everybody is intimacy. I think fixing this issue has brought us closer together, unquestionably. And lying together in a bed that just like makes everybody unhappy and keeps everybody awake was pushing us further apart. So intimacy, you know, it doesn't look like any one thing.
1: I think usually if one of us has a bad night of sleep, the other one is very willing to pick up all the slack that following day and really empathize with them, you know, try to take things off their plate and kind of really, really help them, because we both know how much of a struggle it is to go through a day without any sleep. So, you know, the other one will kick the caregiving into overload when we know that the other one has had a really bad night of sleep.
2: We can also, I think, sometimes tell when a bad night of sleep might be on the horizon. You know, if there's something that's bothering the other person, that we make a point of having a conversation and talking through all of that stuff before it's time to go to bed. Sometimes it helps, sometimes it doesn't, but it helps enough, I think, that we can kind of do that for each other.
1: I think when we got together, I was in that boat of like, oh, you have insomnia? Well, why don't you just go to sleep? So I am the person who kind of learned to have a little more empathy and understanding on that end, especially as it also came for me. So I think probably we support each other in this way by both just knowing that insomnia is not a choice. You know, there are certainly things you can do to make it better or worse, but at the end of the day, it is not your decision. It is a problem with your brain and body, and like any other chronic issue of the brain and body, to some degree, it's outside of your control. And so you can't blame someone or hold them responsible for experiencing it.
2: I think also because of the way that it's developed in our relationship, insomnia, you know, it's no longer a thing that's wrong with me or a thing that's wrong with Gabby. It's a problem that we share.

0: And we wanted to read a couple of your messages as well. We got one from Taboo in Ivory Coast, Anne.
1: Yes, actually, it's a shout out to

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1: Seeing yourself in the future, that also taps into the hippocampus and some of our brain's memory systems, quote unquote. So this is another way of saying that when we think of the past or when we imagine ourselves in the future, we're still engaging some of these processes in the brain that we think are involved in memory. So perhaps we use memories as building blocks that can help us imagine or configure an event that hasn't happened yet. Because if we can stay one step ahead of the present, we're one step ahead of the thing that almost ate us, and we remember not to go that way anymore. So there's some evolutionarily adaptive purposes, we think, for why we have the amazing cognitive faculty that memory is.
2: You mentioned that this is more than just a science book. It's a part memoir. It's about your grief over a friend and collaborator's death, and it's about your addiction to alcohol. To what extent did grief and addiction inform your view of what memory is? And to what extent did your knowledge of what memory is help you analyze your grief and addiction?
1: To me, I learned that grief and addiction and memory are all part of the same learning process in the brain, of the brain trying to adapt to extraordinary circumstances in this case. When I was addicted to alcohol, so much of my headspace was living in the past and trying to understand the unfairness of death, for example. That why would my friend, who was this extraordinary scientist, pass away in his late 30s, seemingly out of the blue? And then how do I continue in the field where I was used to tag teaming with my lab partner every single project and presentation and paper that we had ever worked on? Even though these are really, of course, very fundamentally human and deep and heavy topics, the reason I couldn't finish the book until I had found some resolution in these is because I felt like I'm a very cup is three quarters full person, as are my parents. And to me, it felt like I hadn't yet found a reason for why I had endured what I had endured. And through this process of writing the book, it really felt like I'd not just extracted different reasons and different purposes for being as a scientist and for reconciling what life and death mean to me, but it was even more empowering to share not just this work and this story, but to share it sounds maybe off color, but almost the upside of experiencing something so profoundly difficult, because that upside, I think, imbued me with a very different kind of respect and resilience for what life and memory really are.
2: That was Steve Ramirez. And if anything today has sparked your interest, please do search for BBC Inside Science and follow the links to the Open University to discover more. And that's pretty much all we have time for. You've been listening to BBC Inside Science with me, Tom Whipple. Until next week, it's goodbye from me and goodbye from Lizzie.
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4: 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That story next time on Marketplace.
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9: Hello, welcome to the newsroom. I'm Ankur Desai. We'll be live in Seoul shortly as South Korea's president rejects intense pressure from Donald Trump to deploy troops to his war in Iran. Also, Russians head to the polls in parliamentary elections, which feature

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1: At the time of that interview, the grocery cart analysis of what someone pays for groceries was skyrocketing, and that has stopped. But he didn't cut it in half, and he didn't cut energy in half. No, that is not. But again, I didn't think he would when he said that.
2: You sound quite forgiving, Dave. Do you think U.S. voters will be similarly forgiving?
1: I have no idea. I'm not a political analyst. I truly have no idea.
2: Well, you speak to Americans every day. What's your sense from that, though?
1: The ones that I speak to think that what happens at their house, and if they don't think that by the time I finish with them, I want them thinking that what happens at their house is more important than what happens at the White House.
2: But who are they blaming?
1: If you elect a congressman because you think the congressman is going to change your life, you're a fool. When you borrow on credit cards up to your eyeballs and take out a $1,200 car payment on a freaking Range Rover and borrow money, you've destroyed your life, not the president. I think those that believe that they'll never be able to buy a house because of the, in quotes, affordability crisis, those that believe that the Iran war has caused an economic crisis, which I don't buy off on either one of those things to the extent that someone does to the level of drama that they do. Those that believe that were probably not going to vote for Donald Trump or his party anyway, and they're not going to vote for him in the fall. Now, will they marshal up and throw some people out of office? That I guess they could. I don't know.
2: Dave Ramsey, thank you so much. It's been a real pleasure to talk through this all with you.
1: Thank you, Tristan. Honored to be with you guys. Thank you for having me.
2: That was Dave Ramsey, consumer finance expert and host of The Ramsey Show. Let us know what you thought of that conversation. You can email us at theglobalstory@bbc.com. 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And that's it from The Global Story for today. We'll be back again next week. Have a great weekend. Cheerio.
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5: 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I'm Bill O'Grady. It's 4 o'clock.
8: Good morning. This week, President Trump heard a word he does not like or hear very often, no, from the Supreme Court on mail-in ballots to the Federal Reserve on interest rates. What do his diehard supporters think about this? It's Morning Edition from NPR News. Poland's prime minister is warning about a Russian plan to send drones or missiles into NATO countries and then claim it was an accident. I'm Michelle Martin.
9: Jaime Martinez, he says the goal is to test NATO's commitment to collective defense. Also, Republicans are set to outspend Democrats almost everywhere this fall. They're pouring millions into districts they won easily 2 years ago. And what kinds of AI regulation is Congress thinking about? It's Friday, September 18th. On this day in 1851, the New York

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1: So, you know, if it worsens and if it's not very well managed by the policymakers, it could have a spillover effect in the form of higher food spice.
2: How are policymakers responding this year?
1: We are seeing prices of, say, sugar, pulses, rice, and vegetables triggering a policy response probably as soon as next month. You know, in the last decade or so, we've actually seen whenever there has been a deficient monsoons, the policy response has been pretty active in terms of buffer stocks management, in terms of improving the irrigation availability, improving the crop insurance, and making farm sector much more resilient. That said, we still have small and medium farmers who are heavily dependent on rain-fed water. So they're still a long way to go as far as improving India's response to a deficient monsoon is concerned.
2: Madhavi Arora is Chief Economist at MK Global Financial Services. Thank you, Madhavi.
1: Thank you so much.
2: And here in the U.S., the Oracle of Omaha is stepping down. Warren Buffett will no longer serve as the chairman of Berkshire Hathaway, the trillion-dollar conglomerate he's led for more than 60 years. Shareholders got a letter with the announcement this morning. Buffett's son, Howard Buffett, will succeed him. Warren Buffett will shift to the role of chairman emeritus and a director of the board. The reason the 96-year-old gave for the move, quote, "Father time always wins." Berkshire Hathaway is down more than 2% in pre-market trading, but that's still more than $509 a share. In Washington, I'm Kimberly Adams with the Marketplace Morning Report. In Washington, I'm Kimberly Adams from APM American Public Media.
3: 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It's going to get warm today. Sunny skies and a high of 69 degrees. And tomorrow, cloudy. More sunshine on Sunday.

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1: First of all, you need to find someone who's willing to take the place of that seafarer who wants to leave. That's easier said than done. You are paid double pay to work in hazardous areas, but for many people, quite understandably, that wouldn't be worth it to take these kinds of risks.
2: I imagine a lot of folks listening to this conversation are wondering why these companies and their crews would even risk trying to transit the Strait of Hormuz at this point. What's pushing them to keep trying?
1: Well, many aren't. I think especially the larger, more responsible shipping owners, they've got too much at stake. They've got insurance companies that just wouldn't allow for that and wouldn't sign off on that. What we did see when there was that brief ceasefire was many vessels took that opportunity to get out. Many succeeded, but not all. So there are, I think, around 70 large tankers that have been stranded in the Gulf since February.
2: Gillian Ambrose is energy correspondent at The Guardian. Gillian, thank you.
1: Thank you very much.
2: Our executive producer is Nancy Fargali. Our digital team includes Antoinette Brock, Emily McCune, and Dylan Mietinen. Our engineers are Brian Allison, Sam Keenan, and David Schreck. And in Washington, I'm Kimberly Adams with the Marketplace Morning Report. 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
3: 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Good morning, everyone. I'm Angela King. Welcome to Friday. We are expecting another sunny day today with highs in the low 70s. Then tomorrow is forecast to start off cloudy before the sun shows up later on in the day. Highs will once again be in the low 70s. As for Sunday, it's looking mostly sunny with highs, yes, you guessed it, in the 70s. And it looks like we're going to start off the next work week on a partly sunny note. A reminder that fall officially arrives Tuesday, and by then, we're looking at cloudy conditions, how appropriate, with highs in the upper 60s. We have 57 degrees in Seattle at 6 o'clock. Your national headlines from NPR, straight ahead.
4: Good morning. A judge ruled President Trump and the Kennedy Center board cannot demolish the building without telling the court about it. As a legal fight plays out, the building is closed for now. It's Morning Edition from NPR News. Trump and some Republican candidates keep repeating false claims about the 2020 election being stolen from them. I'm Ian Martinez.
5: And I'm Michelle Martin. That could be a turnoff in 2026 in the swing states Republicans need to win to keep control of Congress. Also, a Florida Republican has a message for Trump. Hispanic voters who helped him win now feel betrayed. And kids content creator Ms. Rachel has already dominated YouTube. Now she and her husband are out with their first album. It is Friday, September 18th. On this day in 1793, President George Washington laid the cornerstone of the U.S. Capitol. News is next.
6: Live from NPR News in Washington, I'm Corva Coleman. President Trump faced a run of institutional pushback this week. The U.S. Supreme Court stopped his attempt to restrict mail-in voting, and NPR's Daniel Kurtzleben reports there were other challenges.
7: Trump was frustrated when the Federal Reserve raised interest rates after months of the president aggressively and publicly pushing to get them lower. Also, Florida Republican Congresswoman Maria Elvira Salazar released an ad criticizing Trump's immigration policy, and seven congressional Republicans voted to end the Iran war. On top of that, his approval rating remains below 40% in most polls. It's all additional data for the question of what limits institutions are willing to put on him. It's also a glimpse of a Trump presidency when he has more significant checks on his power. Depending on how midterms shake out, he may soon have a Congress that's more willing to push back. Danielle Kurtzleben, NPR News.
6: And fuel prices continue to rise because of the Iran war and other conflicts. AAA says the average cost of gas is $4.47 a gallon. Newly unsealed court records show executives from OpenAI and Microsoft

0: Microsoft voiced concern about data collection practices. NPR's Bobby Allen reports the documents are part of a copyright infringement lawsuit filed by the New York Times.
1: One Microsoft executive said chatbots engaged in, quote, an astonishing theft of unprecedented proportions. An OpenAI executive wrote that ChatGPT is, quote, creating systems that substitute for the labor of the people that define the culture of society. Microsoft and OpenAI fought to keep these records private, but a judge released them as part of a lawsuit the New York Times has been pursuing for years. The key question is, did ChatGPT become a powerful tool only after it copied millions of copyrighted work without payment or permission? OpenAI and Microsoft say its systems were protected by something known as fair use under copyright law. If the Times wins, a judge could order OpenAI to destroy all of its AI models. Bobby Allen, NPR News.
0: Microsoft is among NPR's financial supporters. Polish Prime Minister Donald Tusk is issuing a strong warning about the growing threat of Russia. Esme Nicholson reports from Berlin. The Polish leader says there's already been a series of coordinated Russian incidents either in or close to NATO member countries this week.
2: And essentially, Tusk was saying that Russia is planning to send drones or missiles into NATO territory and then claim that these incidents are accidental. He went on to say that these potential strikes intend to paralyze NATO or at least weaken the alliance's willingness to respond collectively to demonstrate that Article 5 exists only in theory. Article 5, of course, meaning an attack on one is an attack on all.
0: Esme Nicholson reporting from Berlin. On Wall Street and pre-market trading, Dow futures are lower. 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
3: This is KUOW News. I'm Angela King. Three more people are now facing criminal charges for their alleged role in starting the deadly Chelan Hills fire on the 4th of July. Authorities arrested two 19-year-olds yesterday, one from University Place, the other from Pacific, along with an 18-year-old from Tacoma. Authorities claim they, along with 18-year-old Michael Yakimov from Kent, shot off fireworks from the back of a pickup truck, fireworks that investigators say sparked the 10,000-acre fire that destroyed dozens of homes and killed a 69-year-old man. Yakimov pleaded not guilty to nine felony charges yesterday, including manslaughter and arson counts. The Washington State Supreme Court has struck down an initiative voters approved 2 years ago that prevents the state from phasing out natural gas use. Here's KUOW Scott Greenstone.
4: Seattle, King County, and a number of climate groups said the natural gas initiative did too many things for one measure, undermining the state's clean air laws, affecting building codes.
5: You're presenting to voters a choice where you have to vote for something that is put out there as seemingly popular, and then you're bundling it with other provisions that are not popular in order to get those passed.
4: Kai Smith represented the plaintiffs in the lawsuit. A majority of the Supreme Court justices sided with them. The defendants, the State Home Builders Association, said the decision undermines the will of the voters. This measure was put on the ballot 2 years ago by Let's Go Washington, a conservative-backed PAC. They have three more initiatives on the ballot this fall. Scott Greenstone, KUOW News.
3: Finally, Mount Lake Terrace police have arrested a man suspected of groping girls and young women near Mount Lake Terrace High School. The 35-year-old is believed to have been involved in at least 12 incidents since May. It's 6:06. This is KUOW News.
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3: Good morning, everyone. 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I'm Angela King, along with KUOW's Kevin Kniestad. 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
9: From NPR News, I'm Michelle Martin in Washington, D.C.
10: And I'm A. Martinez in Los Angeles, California. The Kennedy Center saga is entering an uncertain chapter. The main building is closed and fenced off to the public. A judge has barred President Trump from tearing it down, at least not without 30 days' notice.
9: The president's been hinting at tearing it down after he was blocked from putting his name on the building, which is not only a renowned arts venue, but also designated by Congress as a memorial to the slain president. The center's Trump-aligned board voted to close it, citing safety concerns after heavy rain caused some plaster to fall from the ceiling. In a few minutes, we'll speak with the co-founder of a legal group challenging the Trump administration in court, but we're going to begin with the latest developments.
10: We're joined now by NPR culture correspondent Anastasia Siulka. So let's start with where things stand in the court case.
11: There has been so much. By my count, there were 9 separate court filings and rulings between Wednesday and yesterday afternoon. Many of those included multiple documents. But here's the biggest headline. The federal judge told Trump and the board that they cannot demolish the Kennedy Center or build anything new without providing 30 days' notice. And I should note, A, that the judge didn't say anything about needing congressional approval for any of that.
10: Okay, so the judge says can't demolish unless you've got 30 days' notice. But how worried are people that that might actually still happen?
11: Well, Trump has been threatening to demolish it if his name is not on it. And Wednesday night, a news photographer took a picture of Trump on Air Force One. And in the photo, we see the president looking at a large placard that refers to the center being demolished. Now, earlier that day, Trump commented about the Kennedy Center. He said it has lost hundreds of millions of dollars, but has provided no evidence of that. And here's Trump talking to reporters on the tarmac.
12: So for the Trump administration, for me to get involved and to take that on long term, and to carry it, or to raise money to carry it, I think that the Trump administration should certainly have recognition. Because frankly, if we don't do that, it's going to close. It'll end up being ripped down.
10: And meanwhile, the center's main building and theaters are shut down. Now, what are you learning about that?
11: So for a little bit of context, A, we're talking about the big white building that sits right on the edge of the Potomac River. It's been a showpiece for performing arts in D.C. since the venue opened in 1971. And it's been a hugely prestigious place for performers visiting from all over the globe and to showcase American talent. There has been a lot of confusion around the closing itself. On Wednesday, the center's current executive director and chief operating officer, Matt Floca, said the building's current closure is, quote, temporary. The same day, a staff member at one of the law firms representing Joyce Beatty, the Democratic congresswoman from Ohio who's suing Trump and the board, submitted a sworn statement to the court. She said she witnessed a forklift ram into the building's pillars several times on Wednesday as construction crews were putting up those barriers. And then yesterday, 8 architecture and culture groups who filed a separate lawsuit against the Kennedy Center board last May asked the court to appoint a receiver or independent monitor, some neutral other party, to protect the building and the institution.
10: Any answer from the court on that?
11: Not yet, A, but I will keep following. And I think there's another point worth making here. The Kennedy Center really prided itself on making free public programming 365 days a year, which is pretty remarkable for a performing arts venue of that size and scope. So whatever happens, there's the real possibility of a huge change to the landscape in Washington, D.C., not just in terms of the architecture, but also in terms of the cultural landscape.
10: That's NPR's Anastasia Siulka. Thanks a lot.
11: Thanks for having me.
9: Joining me now is one of the attorneys fighting the Trump administration in court over its attempts to rename, close, and renovate the Kennedy Center according to Trump's specifications. Norm Eisen is a former White House ethics lawyer and former U.S. ambassador who also co-founded Democracy Defenders Action. That's one of the legal groups representing Democratic Congresswoman Joyce Beatty, an ex officio member of the Kennedy Center board who's been battling the administration in court. Mr. Eisen, thanks so much for joining us.
13: Thanks for having me, Michelle.
9: So a federal judge has allowed the Kennedy Center's board to close the building temporarily. You had tried to stop that from happening. The administration now says the main building is closed for 7 days for repairs. Does your client disagree that there's a public safety concern, or do you think that closing the whole building is just a ruse?
13: Donald Trump slapped his name on this building, and it drove artists and audiences away and cratered the very successful ongoing operation of the Kennedy Center. He's closing it to cover up the fact that of his mismanagement. Look, obviously, Congress appropriated $257 million for repairs. The money is sitting there, but the plan was always to repair in stages. If you have to adjust public access to a portion of the building while you do construction in that portion, that's fine. There's no need to close this entire building. There's certainly no need to demolish it. And the court stopped that in its tracks.
9: So the judge in this case says the Kennedy Center Board has to give at least 30 days notice if it decides to destroy the building or significantly overhaul it. But as we heard, he didn't say anything about congressional approval. Do you interpret this to mean that the judge believes that the president and the board do have the authority to tear down the building if they deem it necessary?
13: Absolutely not. The judge has made very clear, including in our repeated wins on the naming of the building, that Donald Trump can't rename it for himself. What an absurd suggestion that Congress has legislated the operations of this building, naming and otherwise. That's an emergency order that is intended to hold things in place, because we all saw that shocking picture that Donald Trump was holding a huge poster, apparently, Kennedy Center demolished. So the judge has frozen things. They have zero authority under the laws governing the Kennedy Center to demolish it. That was a snap order that we got. We worked overnight. As you heard, there were a blizzard of motions by our legal team, and we succeeded. There will be no demolition. Donald Trump's name will never go on the building, and it will never be demolished.
9: Well, look, as we just heard from Anastasia, a member of your legal team said she witnessed a forklift ramming into building pillars. Now, here's why this is significant. The Trump administration has demolished the east wing of the White House and began building this huge ballroom, all while a legal battle was still underway. Ultimately, the Supreme Court did allow it to happen without addressing the underlying legality. So the question here is, Do you think that the administration is already trying to cause permanent changes or damage to the building? And do you have any confidence that you and other litigators addressing this can keep the Kennedy Center from facing a different fate than the White House, the East Wing, has already done?
13: I do think that the administration is contemplating demolition out of embarrassment and humiliation. First, because affixing Donald Trump's name destroyed the artist and audience base. And second, because the court won't let him keep his name on there, and he's saying the quiet part out loud. I am confident, unlike the East Wing, we had litigation in place. We had judge assigned. We immediately went to the judge. We got an order. And before the demolition had substantially commenced, there has been some glancing damage that they started to do. We got that order. And the Kennedy Center will not meet the fate of the East Wing.
9: Do you have any more to tell us, though, about this, what your colleague witnessed about this forklift ramming into
13: Yes.
9: Is there any more you can tell us about that?
13: Our wonderful co-counsel, we work on this case with the Washington Litigation Group, together with Democracy Defenders Action, and one of the lawyers from our wonderful co-counsel went down there because we wanted to know, is the Kennedy Center open or not. We'd been told by the government that it was a temporary fire drill. No, it was closed. And while our colleague was there, she saw a forklift ramming into some of the pillars that the seemingly massive construction fencing that was going up and other indicators suggested to us, wow, this demolition could be a reality. We better race to court. That was one of those 9 motions, and we won.
9: And you're convinced that that has stopped?
13: They will not demolish the Kennedy Center on our watch. It will never bear the name of Donald Trump either. I'm convinced of those 2 things. I do think that the shocking mismanagement and negligence of Donald Trump and his administration is doing damage, and we're going to keep litigating that.
9: That's Norm Eisen. He's a former White House ethics lawyer and co-founder of Democracy Defenders Action, which is suing the Trump administration over its effort to rename and renovate the Kennedy Center according to Mr. Trump's specifications. Mr. Eisen, thank you.
13: Thanks, Michelle.
10: The White House has withdrawn its nominee to lead the U.S. Immigration and Customs Enforcement less than 3 months after President Trump picked him. Here's NPR's Sergio Martinez Beltran.
14: Lance Scheuer's nomination came at a moment of change. He was a close ally of the new Homeland Security Secretary, Mark Wayne Mullen, but Scheuer had no experience in immigration enforcement. That's something critics brought up often. He does have a law enforcement background. Most recently, he served as a major at the Oklahoma Highway Patrol. It's unclear why the Trump administration is withdrawing his nomination. The White House did not respond to NPR's request for comments. Trump has described Scheuer as a, quote, patriot, and says he has decades of experience locking up the worst of the worst. The last time the Senate confirmed a director for ICE was during the Obama administration. This is the latest setback at the Department of Homeland Security, which has shed some of its top leadership this year. Secretary Mullen has tried to distance himself from controversies preceding him, like the aggressive, sometimes deadly immigration enforcement operations in Chicago and Minneapolis. Under his watch, ICE arrests have reached a record monthly high, in part because of partnerships with local law enforcement. Sergio Martinez Beltran, NPR News, Austin, Texas.
10: This is NPR News.
3: And this is KUOW 94.9 Seattle, a self-sustaining service of the University of Washington. Welcome to Friday, everyone. Thanks for joining us for Morning Edition. I'm Angela King, along with KUOW's Kevin Kniestad. Kevin, it's the last weekday of our fall fundraising drive. So for all of our listeners out there who are waiting for the perfect time to give, now is it.
8: No kidding. 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
10: It's Morning Edition from NPR News. I'm A. Martinez.
9: And I'm Michelle Martin. The conversation around AI regulation has dominated Capitol Hill this week. The issue is lawmakers are far from a consensus and quickly running out of time to achieve one. NPR congressional reporter Eric McDaniel has been covering this, and he's here now. Good morning, Eric.
16: Hey, Michelle.
9: All right, let me make sure I have this right. All of a sudden, it seems like all of a sudden, AI companies are asking for regulation. Now, some lawmakers have started to get serious about it, and then the House of Representatives just went home.
16: Yeah, it's been a really weird week. I got there and they were a buzz. They still left town on Wednesday and aren't expected to be back until after the midterm elections. Speaker Mike Johnson said, well, better to be at home with their constituents than here in Washington spinning their wheels. He said these AI companies can self-police.
17: They don't need the government to tell them to slow it down. If they want to slow it down, they should. But we cannot have a moratorium on the development of AI, okay? Because then we will lose our edge to China. And that has serious national security implications.
16: The Senate is still in town. They're scheduled to be here in Washington for two more weeks, but it takes two to tango. They can't pass law without the House. But it is true, campaign season is interceding, just as it seemed like the simmering chatter of all this AI regulation might be about to bubble over into something actionable.
9: Now, we have heard some Republicans saying that Congress just doesn't know enough about AI to act right now, that it is best left to the companies to sort this out. But isn't it true that Congress has talked about at least some of this before?
16: Totally. Lawmakers have to sort out complicated issues all the time. And here they aren't starting from scratch. This was a bipartisan commission in the last Congress that they have to draw on. That was in 2024. Two members this Congress, Democrat Lori Trahan of Massachusetts and Republican Jay Obernolte of California, they put out a bipartisan proposal this Congress. But most things have just been greeted by party leadership on both sides with a shrug. There isn't even a specific proposal that everyone's agreed to negotiate over. Republicans, in particular, don't have party unity on this. You see folks like Senator Josh Hawley of Missouri calling for strict rules, while Trump says none are needed. They don't agree about whether regulation should be left to states or whether states should be banned from regulating at all. And I'm not going to say Democrats are on the same page here, but right now my general understanding is they're ready to run out the clock a bit in order to deal with this in the new year when they hope to have control of one or maybe both chambers of Congress.
9: So we're not talking about anything that could happen this week. But can you give us a sense of the kinds of regulation that might be on the table?
16: Some big ones I expect to be part of the conversation are limits for children's and teens and how explicit safety regulations on how these things can be used in and outside of the U.S., a look at any radicalizing effects of these chatbot models, also just liability and responsibility stuff, right? Not just when it comes to the models themselves, but also the infrastructure, rules on how data centers can be constructed, what costs the companies have to shoulder, protections for local taxpayers. In fact, one of the last bills the House of In one of the last bills that House Republicans passed just before leaving town this week was a messaging bill talking about data centers and the rates that taxpayers pay. But it isn't as though there's one single plan out there for dealing all of this rapid development that these AI tools are causing. You know, it's causing experts to sound the alarm, and there's just a lot of question marks left about what regulation can come.
9: That is NPR congressional reporter Eric McDaniel. Eric, thank you.
16: Thank you.
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3: And this is Morning Edition on KUOW, 94.9 Seattle. 57 degrees, cloudy skies in Seattle, but we're expecting a sunny day today with highs in the low 70s. Angela King here on this Friday morning at 6:30. And joining me in studio is KUOW's Kevin Kniestad. Kevin, when we are here together, that means only one thing. It's pledge drive.
8: That's right.
3: It's fall fundraising drive. 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
8: We would not have it any other way than having a big challenge on the table this morning.
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3: Right?
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3: oh my gosh.
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3: history.
8: Of the, yes, absolutely. 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
3: Absolutely.
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3: Absolutely.
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18: Live from NPR News in Washington, I'm Dave Mattingly. Less than 2 months before the November midterm elections, a Republican congresswoman from Florida is running ads critical of President Trump's immigration policies. Maria Elvira Salazar is running for a fourth term in the House. She's been a supporter of Trump, but says she believes his crackdown on illegal immigration has gone too far. Will Sommer is a senior reporter at the political news and opinion website The Bulwark. He says he sees fracturing within the GOP over Trump.
19: People who are into conspiracy theories, people like Candace Owens or Tucker Carlson, we're seeing this sense of kind of an abandonment of Trump. But even more broadly, sort of in MAGA media, I think there's growing dissatisfaction.
18: He was speaking to NPR's Morning Edition. The president's approval ratings have declined amid the war with Iran and higher fuel prices. AAA says the price of diesel in the U.S. hit another all-time high overnight. It's averaging $6.45 a gallon. In California, diesel costs more than $8. Joe Bruzuelas is the chief economist at RSM. He says higher fuel costs are raising prices at the grocery store.
20: Grocery prices are likely to continue to rise due to the increase in transportation costs linked to the cost of diesel.
18: A year ago, diesel was averaging $3.71 a gallon. This is NPR News from Washington.
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10: This is Morning Edition from NPR News. I'm A. Martinez in Los Angeles, California.
9: And I'm Michelle Martin in Washington, D.C. Good morning. Republican majorities in Congress are at risk in the 2026 midterms. President Trump, though, is still talking about 2020. But how much do GOP voters and candidates still care about false claims about election fraud? NPR's Sam Greenglass reports.
23: A few months after President Trump pressed Georgia's Secretary of State to find enough votes to reverse his 2020 loss, Mike Collins launched a bid for the U.S. House, claiming Trump did win Georgia.
24: Georgians are sick and tired of weak-kneed, spineless politicians who won't fight for Trump, get to the bottom of 2020, and fix our elections.
23: Collins won that election. Now he's running for Senate, maintaining that the 2020 election was stolen. It's one reason Trump endorsed him in the primary over two alternatives.
25: It worries me for him to get elected. He would not have been my first choice.
23: At a farmer's market in the Atlanta suburbs, I met a voter in athleisure named Lynn. She asked NPR to use only her first name for fear of being ostracized from her community. Lynn is a lifelong Republican, but is considering voting for Democratic Senator John Ossoff, in part because Collins' claims about 2020 really bother her.
25: I get concerned anytime someone gets pulled into those ridiculous looking back discussions.
23: Finishing a plate of grits, Republican Austin Sapp says he believes election fraud does happen, but he's also ready for the president to move on from relitigating 2020.
26: It is what it is. He lost. Then he won. Beating a dead horse serves no purpose. What is your platform? What are you going to do for me?
23: Just 1% of voters in a New York Times Siena College poll out this week said election integrity is the top issue deciding their vote this November. After 2020, Gabe Sterling with the Georgia Secretary of State's office was one of the most visible officials pushing back on Trump's false claims, warning people could get hurt. He says that's not the climate now.
27: It's really big with the media and the far edges of both parties. Regular humans have given this up a long time ago.
23: Sterling says the 2020 obsession is mostly alive among diehard activists, though that's not insignificant. Some now hold key positions on state and local election boards, and they vote in Republican primaries. Sterling spoke with lots of these voters this year as he ran in the GOP primary for Secretary of State. He stood firm on Georgia's elections being free and fair, and he did not win.
27: I would say things like, Georgia has the cleanest voter list in America. It would get some boos and hisses, but I would just keep on pounding away.
23: In primaries elsewhere, some one-time critics of Trump's claims have come to embrace them. In Michigan, the GOP Senate nominee Mike Rogers once called Trump's Georgia pressure campaign more gangster than presidential. But while making a 2024 Senate bid, he refused to answer who won in 2020. Then at a local Republican meeting last fall, after losing that race, Rogers claimed the Senate seat was stolen from him.
0: Now, there was some ballots that showed up at 5:30, I wish I were kidding, in a van, and that swung the election on us, and it happened to be here in Detroit.
23: Michigan Republican strategist Jason Rowe says candidates see echoing Trump's claims as a condition for his support.
1: Frankly, I think most of the elected officials that still talk about it, it's not necessarily a sincerely held belief. It's usually at like a Republican Central Committee meeting, and it's throwing red meat to the base.
23: That red meat could turn off swing voters in a toss-up state. So come fall,
1: I can't imagine any Republican in a general election spending one penny in paid advertising talking about what happened in 2020.
23: And yet Trump is still talking about it, potentially to the detriment of his party's majorities. The president nearly halted Congress as he demanded more voting restrictions and has attempted to take unprecedented control of the voting process. Gabe Sterling says this fixation is by design.
27: It distracts from the Iran war. It distracts from the Epstein files. And this is the ground on which they want to fight.
23: Sterling also says Trump seems to be laying the groundwork to shift blame if Republicans lose. And if that happens, claims about rigged elections could find an audience once again. Sam Greenglass, NPR News.
10: A House Republican running for re-election in a competitive race in South Florida is publicly breaking with President Trump. Representative Maria Elvira Salazar dropped a campaign ad on Thursday telling Trump he's, quote, gone too far on immigration enforcement. Here's Catherine Welch.
2: The campaign ad opens with Salazar standing outside the White House, talking directly into the camera.
4: Mr. President, some of your immigration enforcement efforts have gone too far.
2: Salazar goes on to say that half of the people detained in July had no criminal record.
4: Be careful what your advisors are telling you about immigration policy. The same Hispanics who helped you get to the White House in 2024 feel betrayed today.
2: Florida's 27th congressional district includes the Miami neighborhood Little Havana, and it's a majority Hispanic district with about 73% of the population identifying as Hispanic or Latino, according to recent U.S. Census data. Salazar was born in Little Havana to Cuban exiles. She became a broadcast journalist and then turned to politics. In 2020, she flipped the seat, narrowly beating out a Democratic incumbent by about 3 percentage points. Salazar handily won her race in 2024 by about 20 percentage points, and the following year voted for Trump's Big Beautiful Bill, which gave ICE $75 billion.
5: Trump didn't mislead Salazar. Salazar misled Miami-Dade.
2: Laura Kelly is chair of the Miami-Dade Democrats. She says Salazar is trying to play both sides when it comes to immigration.
5: To ask people to vote for her because she's going to be good on immigration, what about the rest of the party?
2: Mike Madrid is a Republican political consultant and a co-founder of the Anti-Trump Lincoln Project.
7: You can take any policy position you want in this party, but the one thing you cannot do is cross Donald Trump, and she's just done it.
2: He says the campaign ad is a sign of a rising tide against President Trump, especially among Hispanic voters. Recent polls taken over the summer put Trump's approval rating with these voters at around 30%. That's important because Hispanic voters were instrumental to Trump winning re-election. As for Salazar, Madrid says,
7: there's no other reason that you do this unless you're trying to stop serious hemorrhaging with your voter base, and that's the problem.
2: This year, the Democratic Congressional Campaign Committee considers it a district in play and sees it as a place they could flip. Florida Republican strategist Brett Doster thinks this campaign ad is a way for Salazar to reach out beyond her base.
11: By going against Trump personally and so directly, she knew this was going to become, I think, a national news story. And she's making a play that those Republicans are going to stick with her and give her some credit for being willing to be a truth speaker, but then also appeal to those nonpartisan voters.
2: Salazar can't go back, he says, and he'll be watching on election night to see if her strategy works. For NPR News, I'm Catherine Welch in Orlando, Florida.
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6: And this is KUOW 94.9 Seattle. Angela King here, along with KUOW's Kevin Kniestad. 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
6: Yes, or you could call us at 206-543-9595. 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We just heard that report about Representative Maria Elvira Salazar basically giving President Trump an ultimatum, some are saying, and because of the immigration activities. And, of course, ICE activity is something we cover here in detail at KUOW with reporters like KUOW's Gustavo Sagrero. And in our next hour, we're going to tell you what the U.S. Forest Service is saying about whether it collaborates with ICE to make arrests here in Washington State. 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
12: It's Morning Edition from NPR News. I'm Amy Martinez.
9: And I'm Michelle Martin. Good morning. The same big tech companies that are dominating the stock market are starting to reshape the bond market. Our colleagues from The Indicator, Waylon Wong and Ricky Mulvey, looked into the efforts to fund massive AI data centers and the potential risks to 401k retirement plans.
13: Data centers are all over the news these days. They are flashpoints in local debates about what should be built in communities.
14: If you're one of those people who don't want a data center in their backyard, you might want this bond-fueled build-out stopped in its tracks.
13: Then, of course, if you're rooting for the stock market to keep going up, you need those data centers to power the hopes and dreams and profits of the tech giants. But enough about stocks. I want to talk about bonds.
16: Bonds are interesting. I mean, that's what we're always saying.
13: This is fellow bond geek Zachary Griffiths. He works at an independent research firm called Credit Sites. His specialty is U.S. investment grade debt. That refers to safe and highly rated bonds. U.S. Treasuries are investment grade, and so are bonds from Alphabet, Amazon, Meta, and Microsoft.
14: These companies are considered the main hyperscalers. This is a term we didn't really use that much until a few years ago, and now it's getting thrown around all the time.
13: Yeah, it's come about because it refers to corporations that run huge data centers. These hulking structures take a lot of money to build, and the hyperscalers have a lot of cash.
14: And they're not just wading gently into the bond market. According to Vanguard, the five hyperscalers sold more than $90 billion in bonds last year, and they've already sold more than $130 billion so far in 2026.
13: And remember, most of the hyperscalers are considered very safe and creditworthy. The bonds they're selling are now competing with U.S. Treasuries for investor dollars. That's helping push up yields for Treasuries.
14: But investors like hedge funds, pension funds, and insurance companies, they don't have unlimited dollars. So we wanted to know, is there enough demand out there for all of these new AI-related bonds?
13: Is it just this like limitless appetite for this stuff? Is it like Mean Girls, like the limit does not exist?
16: The limit may not exist, but what does need to shift is how much spread you're getting.
13: Zachary is talking about the returns that investors are asking for. The higher the risk, the more compensation bondholders want.
14: So, is there investor demand? Yes, but with an asterisk.
13: The second question we want to ask is, how are bondholders for data center projects going to be paid back? Jonathan Mondillo is with Aberdeen Investments.
15: Each contract seems to be written a little bit different. There's a lack of standardization there, and that's a risk, ultimately.
13: One risk Jonathan identifies is construction risk. Will the project get done on time? And looking further out, there's a risk of technological obsolescence.
15: These are long-term lease structures. You know, who's to say that there's need for that amount of space in the data center in 20 years' time?
14: Jonathan talks about lease terms because that is a common arrangement for these data centers. Companies like Meta are planning to rent these buildings rather than own them outright.
13: These are scenarios that investors have to consider when they're deciding whether to lend money to the hyperscalers, money that they might not make back for decades. And again, if you have savings invested in a bond fund, that's your money at work. Weilin Wong,
14: Ricky Mulvey, NPR News.
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9: 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I'm Michelle Martin.
12: I'm Martinez.
0: And I'm Leila Fadel. If you have a young child in your life, you've likely heard this voice.
18: Hi. Hello. Can you say mama?
0: Yes, that's Rachel mama. Acurso, better known as Miss Rachel.
18: Can you say mama? Mama. Can you say mama's name?
0: Miss Rachel and her husband Aaron Acurso, better known as Mr. Aaron, launched their YouTube channel Songs for Littles in 2019 after struggling to find good resources for their speech-delayed son. Since then, they've racked up over 17.2 billion views and grown into a multi-million dollar early childhood education and entertainment business. Along the way, they've given families catchy earworms, including I'm So Happy. Which is the title track on their debut album, I'm So Happy, out next week. And they're here to talk about it. Do you want me to call you Miss Rachel and Mr. Aaron, or you want me to call you Rachel and Aaron? I'll be Rachel.
16: Yeah, no, Rachel and Aaron, yeah.
0: So I think I wanted to start with the why now of the album.
16: It took us a long time to make the album because it's a snapshot of the show from the very beginning to songs that we wrote more recently. And I love our YouTube versions, but I kept imagining what else it could be.
0: And I mean, it's amazing because it's not just very simple nursery rhymes. I mean, there's banjos and fiddles, cello. I think there's a harp.
16: Yeah, and a couple. Mm-hmm.
0: You know, creating these complicated, beautiful tunes for a children's album. Talk me through that.
16: Yeah, well, with my background on Broadway, I love live music and I love musicians. And so it was just really fun for me to imagine what the songs could be and to go into the studio and play with other musicians.
19: And we think kids deserve rich, thought-out music, and we love putting real instruments in, and maybe a kid at home is like, wow, the cello, maybe I could do that.
0: I mean, a lot of these works, or some of these works, are originals?
16: Yes, most of them are original.
0: Talk me through the story behind Caterpillar.
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2: 55 degrees in Seattle at 7 o'clock, expecting a mostly sunny day today with highs in the 70s.
3: Live from NPR News in Washington, I'm Korva Coleman. Stocks opened mixed this morning as legendary investor Warren Buffett steps aside from his role as chairman of Berkshire Hathaway. NPR's Scott Horsley reports the Dow Jones Industrial Average slipped about 180 points in early trading.
4: In a letter to shareholders, Warren Buffett writes, "Father Time always wins. He has, however, been generous with me." The 96-year-old is handing over the chairman's job to his son Howard. Buffett had already stepped down as CEO late last year. In more than six decades at the helm of Berkshire Hathaway, Buffett built a conglomerate into a trillion-dollar company with businesses ranging from chocolates to car insurance. U.S. manufacturing output declined last month. Utility output was up, however, as sizzling summer temperatures boosted demand for air conditioning. And diesel prices jumped by a nickel a gallon overnight to a new record high of $6.44. Scott Horsley, NPR News, Washington.
3: Artificial intelligence leaders are divided over how to safely manage the rapidly advancing technology. Some warn stronger safeguards are needed, while others say each company should set its own pace. NPR's Windsor Johnston has more.
5: Anthropic's proposal, backed by several industry leaders, calls for slowing but not halting the development of increasingly powerful AI systems. It would place outside evaluators, such as Meter, inside leading AI labs. Professor Gary Marcus, an AI researcher at NYU, questions whether that oversight would be truly independent.
6: One of the things they said is they should use outside organizations like Meter, which actually has pretty close ties to some of these companies. You have to ask what they would actually want done and who would actually do it.
5: Meter

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1: 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Angela King and Kevin Kniestad coming to you at 7:20 with a request from you. 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
2: Last weekday of the drive, biggest morning so far because we have a $50,000 challenge match on the table from an anonymous listener who put up that challenge to you. Say, you. Yep. If you can raise $50,000 this morning, I will match that dollar for dollar. We do not want to leave a single penny of that out there on the table. So that's where you come in, 7 a.m. hour listeners right now, with a gift of whatever you can afford. It's just a couple minutes of your time. 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You've done your part. You hear us say all the time during pledge drives that you make that gift, you're going to feel good. And yeah, I imagine that a lot of you are out there like, oh, I'm going to feel good separating myself from some of my money. Mm-hmm. But you know what? You do.
1: You do.
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2: And we're just being honest this morning. 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
6: It's Morning Edition from NPR News. I'm A. Martinez.
7: And I'm Michelle Martin.
0: Time now for StoryCorps. In 2008, after years of being single and going on bad dates, Melissa Nagy decided to look for love online. She matched with a man named Ernest Sun.
6: When I saw your profile, I thought, man, this is the first guy after a year of doing this online dating thing that I actually am excited to meet.
0: They exchanged messages, but before they could plan an actual date, they ended up crossing paths in an unexpected place. Ernest and Melissa, now married, told that story to their teenage daughter, Sophie.
7: I worked for this small company, and we were interviewing for a mechanical engineer. At the time, I was a director, and so I was on the team of people that did the interviews, and I opened the door, and Daddy's there. And I was like, that's the guy. I don't know what to do. This is a conflict of interest.
8: I knew that was you when you poked your head in, but I had to focus on the task at hand, which was to nail the interview.
7: I remember making eye contact. And so I'm like, oh my gosh, he likes me. Yeah. I was convinced that he would be like, no, I choose the girl. But that's not the way it worked out.
9: So he took the job?
7: He took the job, not the girl. He had a different objective than I did.
9: I see.
7: I was disappointed. But I just thought, okay, that's that. We're professionals and now we work together.
6: But then one day, finally, you were like, hey, we should go to lunch sometime. And at that point, I thought, well, I go to lunch with everyone else at work. No big deal. And then one lunch
8: led to a dinner,
6: led to a drink.
7: And then I had to tell my boss, I'm sort of dating Ernest. And he literally went, no, no, no, no, no.
6: And then I think within 3 months,
8: I was laid off.
6: And the rest, you know,
8: as they say,
6: yeah,
8: is history.
7: Sophie, you never heard this story.
9: I like vaguely knew you met at work.
7: Yeah. Sophie, you have brought so much joy to our lives. And I think in all this story, you are actually the best outcome. Like Daddy and I, and now I'm going to cry. You're so fun and beautiful and lovely. And I don't think we could imagine it without you.
0: That was Ernest and Melissa Sun with their daughter Sophie on their 15th wedding anniversary. Their interview is archived at the Library of Congress. This is NPR News.
1: 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Angela King here along with KUOW's Kevin Kniest at StoryCorps. One of the just highlights of your week of listening whenever you tune into Morning Edition. And I love StoryCorps because it helps you relate. As we were going into the story, Kevin and I were, you know, just casually talking about, well, how did you meet your significant other? 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
1: Mm-hmm. 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
1: 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I didn't know much about her before. Okay, well, I've got grandkids, so I know a little bit about it. 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
10: Live from NPR News in Washington, I'm Dave Mattingly. Nearly 7 months into war with Iran, hundreds of thousands of Iranians turned out on the streets of Tehran today to denounce the U.S. The rally was organized by the government and came hours after Iran's Revolutionary Guard Corps says Iranian forces struck a Togo-flagged oil tanker it says was trying to transit the Strait of Hormuz illegally. The U.S. Navy's blockade of Iranian ports remains in place. There's been no comment from U.S. Central Command. The U.N. says renewed fighting in Yemen has displaced more than 125,000 people there in the last 2 weeks. NPR's Aya Batraoui says the conflict has intensified since Iranian-backed Houthis swept through western Yemen.
11: The fighting between the Iran-backed Houthis and Yemeni government forces and their allied tribes who are backed by Saudi Arabia has shattered a tenuous years-long ceasefire. The Houthis say Saudi Arabia has launched hundreds of airstrikes on Yemen this week, and the group says it's targeting Saudi energy sites and air bases with missiles and drones. Italy's Asna News Agency says an Italian fighter jet was struck on an airbase in Saudi Arabia and that an Italian service member deployed at that base in Ta'if, just east of the Saudi city of Jeddah, was wounded. Meanwhile, UN aid agencies say families are fleeing areas of fighting in Yemen, but that there's not enough aid on the ground to support them because of funding shortages. Aya Batraoui, NPR News, Dubai.
10: This is NPR News.
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13: It's Morning Edition from NPR News. I'm Michelle Martin in Washington, D.C.
0: And Amy Martinez in Los Angeles, California. Poland's Prime Minister Donald Tusk says that Russia is planning, quote, accidental strikes on countries supporting Ukraine.
13: His warning on Thursday follows a series of incidents along NATO's eastern flank that member countries have blamed on Russia.
0: For more, we're joined now by Esme Nicholson in Berlin. Esme, Tusk issued this warning in front of lawmakers, Polish lawmakers, in parliament. What does accidental strikes mean?
14: Good question. His warning was loud and clear. And essentially, Tusk was saying that Russia is planning to send drones or missiles into NATO territory and then claim that these incidents are accidental. He went on to say that these potential strikes intend to paralyze NATO or at least weaken the alliance's willingness to respond collectively, to demonstrate that Article 5 exists only in theory. Article 5, of course, meaning an attack on one is an attack on all. Tusk said that he received intelligence intelligence from NATO, Ukraine and US agencies, but he didn't specify which one he was citing. It's important, I think, to stress here that Tusk said, quote, there is nothing to suggest an invasion, but he warned that Poland is about to face a real test as one of Ukraine's staunchest allies. And he added that the coming months are likely to be the most critical for Ukraine as Russia attempts to further destroy its economy and infrastructure.
0: When Tusk also warned of political shifts within Europe that are undermining NATO's commitment to Ukraine, what was he talking about? Who was he referring to?
14: Well, yes, he appeared, first of all, to be talking about Russia-friendly political parties currently gaining ground here in Europe, such as the far-right Alternative for Germany or Marine Le Pen's National Rally in France. He warned that these parties are, quote, looking for an excuse not to defend Poland and the Baltic states, where suspected Russian incursions are really becoming an everyday occurrence. And he added that these Russia-friendly parties talk about peace, but are essentially calling for the total capitulation of Ukraine. Tusk also questioned whether NATO members in the West were giving much thought at all to the eastern flank, pointing out that Poland is more likely to need help under Article 5 than, say, Portugal or Ireland. But just after Tusk spoke yesterday, President Trump announced progress in establishing a permanent U.S. Army base in Poland, where troops are currently hosted on a rotational basis.
0: Tell us more about the incidents that European governments are already saying were Russia's fault.
14: Well, yeah, these are what are considered hybrid attacks, which include sabotage, disinformation and cyber attacks. Now, these don't reach the bar of an act of war, but this week alone, the Polish military says it retrieved a Russian drone carrying a warhead just off its coast. A Russian drone hit a passenger train in Ukraine just a mile from the Polish border, and NATO jets shot down a drone in Lithuania. So European countries are starting to speak up more plainly about what they perceive to be a coordinated Russian campaign. Germany, for instance, recently blamed Russian operatives for an attempted drone strike on an airport which serves as a major NATO hub. Russia's foreign ministry denies the accusations, calling them contrived and far-fetched. But Tusk's warning yesterday was as much for NATO as it was for Moscow. He ended his speech by appealing for unity and unity within Poland and within Parliament as well for a resolute response to any attack. And he underscored Poland's own commitment to Article 5.
0: That's Esme Nicholson in Berlin. Thank you very much.
14: Thank you, A.
13: Republican groups and candidates are set to outspend Democrats in all but one of the most competitive Senate races this fall. That's according to the tracking firm Ad Impact. NPR senior political correspondent Tamara Keith has been tracking the spending.
15: For months, Ken Paxton was outspent on the air in Texas, first in a bruising primary, then as the Democratic nominee James Tallarico spent millions to introduce himself to voters.
16: This is my papa,
17: and Jamie is my grandson.
16: As a Baptist preacher in South Texas, he taught me to follow the two great commandments, love God
17: and love your neighbor.
15: That all changed this month.
18: Tallarico, higher taxes. Paxton, lower taxes. A clear choice. MAGA Inc. is responsible for the content of this advertising.
19: Radical liberal James Tallarico. For they, them, not you. Texas PAC is responsible for the content of this advertising.
15: Those ads are from President Trump's Super PAC, MAGA Inc., and Texas PAC, which is aligned with Senate Republicans. And that is but a small sampling of the tens of millions of dollars in ad reservations booked by Republicans to swamp Tallarico on air and boost the scandal-plagued Paxton. Last week at the Republican convention in Dallas, Paxton made no secret of the fact that he needed backup.
20: He is the most radical Democrat in Texas history, but he's also the most well-funded. And that's why today I need your prayers, your votes, and your support.
15: As of the last campaign finance report, Tallarico had 12 times as much cash on hand as Paxton. But that advantage is easily overwhelmed by super PACs and dark money groups that can raise unlimited funds and, since Labor Day, have swooped in to boost Republicans all over the country.
21: Look across the battleground Senate states. Look at the House districts. The cavalry has come.
15: Scott Jennings is a longtime Republican strategist. He says Republican candidates have been waiting for this money bomb, and now it's here. What does it buy? TV ads, streaming ads, digital ads, and a chance to bloody up Democratic candidates trying to win in red states like Alaska, Texas, Iowa, North Carolina, and Ohio.
21: some of these ads are going to be ugly and it's going to be a pretty negative campaign. But that's the nature of a midterm when you've got an environment like the one that the Republicans are facing. And honestly, I think the resources are going to allow them to win some of these races.
15: The president's party almost always suffers losses in the midterms. And this president is historically unpopular. But that hasn't slowed Trump's ability to raise cash.
5: I think I have like close to $1 billion in the super PAC. And I'm allocating probably $400 or $500 million. So I'll be spending.
15: Democratic operative Jesse Ferguson says this was predictable.
6: Democrats are the party out of power. And Donald Trump is more transactional than any president in history. There's no scenario where they weren't going to have a massive financial advantage.
15: According to Ad Impact, between now and Election Day, Republicans nationwide are set to outspend Democrats on advertising by more than $260 million. This is based on ad reservations, which can and will change. That total could easily go up. Ferguson says money can buy a lot, but it can't sell a product people don't want.
6: Money can't change the weather, but it can be an umbrella for them going into this election. It can help insulate them, but it can't change the fundamentals of what voters are feeling.
15: Those fundamentals are why Republicans are spending millions of dollars to defend seats in places Trump easily won just 2 years ago. Tamara Keith, NPR News.
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1: It's 7:40. Good morning, everyone. I'm Angela King, along with KUOW's Kevin Kniestad. Kevin, the last weekday of our fall fundraising drive, and it is a big day.
2: It is the biggest day.
1: Yes.
2: 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So incredibly important for everybody right now who can give to give at KUOW.org or by calling 206-543-9595.
1: And Kevin, we just heard that report about super PAC or dark money. Mm-hmm. That is something you don't have to worry about when it comes to KUOW and NPR.
2: Yes.
1: I mean, our funding comes from you, the listener. 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And when I say we do listen to you, we get what about 10? 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
13: 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I'm Michelle Martin.
0: And I'm A. Martinez. On the field, the University of North Carolina has opened the new college football season with back-to-back wins. Off the field, on Thursday, the university confirmed that defensive coordinator Steve Belichick will resign after an investigation into allegations of misconduct. Now, it was only weeks ago that general manager Michael Lombardi also resigned. So what's going on in Chapel Hill? Brian Murphy is an investigative sports reporter with Raleigh-based TV station WRAL. So, Brian, Steve Belichick is the son of head coach Bill Belichick, who won six Super Bowls as the Patriots head coach. Steve Belichick is resigning. What do we know about why?
8: Well, the university conducted an investigation into the entire football program. And yesterday I talked to investigators and they said they probed allegations of drug use, allegations of inappropriate sexual relationships in the football offices, the workplace culture, NCAA compliance. And WRAL previously reported that the investigators were asking questions about whether or not Steve Belichick was using drugs at the football facility. And even though investigators refused to say specifically what they found in the same statement that UNC announced the conclusion of that investigation, they announced that Steve Belichick would be resigning effective at the end of October when he ends his medical leave.
0: So are we talking about things that could be crimes?
8: Among the allegations that they were probing were questions about whether Steve Belichick provided drugs to at least one player. Although people that we've spoken to say it's highly unlikely that there would be any criminal charges brought, that really no witnesses or people would have to come forward, claiming a crime. And there's really no evidence of that anyone's willing to do that at this point.
0: So now that Steve Belichick is gone, now that he has resigned, is that going to be the end of it, or is there something possibly more left?
8: Yeah, you know, the investigation has concluded, although UNC says that if there are others out there with allegations, they would like them to come forward so that they can investigate, whether that's related to Steve Belichick or the rest of the program as well. And you mentioned Michael Lombardi has also resigned, the general manager. These are two of Bill Belichick's, closest confidants. Michael Lombardi's worked with him at many stops, and Steve Belichick is obviously his son. And so UNC said that these were isolated in scope, and they were not evidence of a systemic failure in the football program. But I think some people have doubts as to how all this could be happening and Bill Belichick either not aware or not involved in some way.
0: Well, yeah, because he's the head coach, and anyone that knows anything about sports knows that the buck stops with the head coach. So has Bill Belichick said anything about this?
8: He's not. He's been very tight-lipped about the investigation. UNC has tried to say they can't answer any questions because, the investigation is ongoing. Now that it's over, it'll be interesting if Bill Belichick comments on the findings of the investigation and whether he agrees with sort of the steps that UNC has taken.
0: The Tar Heels are 2-0. The schedule gets a little tougher from here on out. They're on the road at Clemson this week, and then in a couple of weeks, they face number 3 ranked Notre Dame. If they win, is that the perfume that kind of wipes the smell away of this? Or, how does the rest of the season look?
8: Yeah, no doubt. I mean, the schedule is pretty tough, not just Notre Dame, but Miami and Louisville, also ranked teams. But if the team can win, I think that sort of changes the calculus. If they go 4-8 again or even worse as they did last year, then I think we'll see what happens in that case. But yeah, certainly winning is a great perfume in sports.
0: Yeah, it sure is. Brian Murphy is an investigative sports reporter with Raleigh-based TV station WRAL. Brian, thanks.
8: Thank you.
0: It's Morning Edition from NPR News. Our theme music was inspired by BJ Lederman. I'm E. Martinez.
13: And I'm Michelle Martin.
1: And good morning, everyone. It's 7:48. I'm Angela King, along with KUOW's Kevin Kniestad.
2: Good to be here with you, Angela, on this very important and big morning here during the last full day of our fundraising drive. We have a $50,000 matching challenge on the table. What that means is an anonymous listener said, I'll match dollar for dollar up to 50 grand, but you got to do it this morning. So that's where we're at right now. That's why if it seems like there's some sense of urgency in our voice right now, it's because we have a time limit on this thing. So we need you to get that gift in right now at KUOW.org.
1: And this challenge inspired a listener named Lee to give this morning. Lee told us he's also a 50-year listener, like the generous anonymous donor who put this match on the table. So in being inspired by seeing other people's actions can sometimes spur you into doing something that you know you've wanted to do, but maybe didn't have the time to do, didn't have the finances to do. 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And man, oh man, $10,000 from your $5,000 gift? 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
22: From Marketplace in Washington, I'm Kimberly Adams. You can still rack up medical debt even if you have insurance. A new survey from the Commonwealth Fund found almost 1 in 3 working-age adults with private insurance are working paying off medical bills. Marketplace's Nancy Marshall-Ginzer has more.
23: 57-year-old Jennifer Bukowski has been fighting terminal brain cancer for 7 years. She has insurance through her husband's job, but figures she still has about $8,000 in medical debt.
24: And then we just try to pay the best that we can, and it's just a snowball, and that's just how we live.
23: Bukowski's situation isn't unique, according to the Commonwealth Fund survey. It included around 4,100 adults with private insurance. Nearly half of those who had medical debt owed $2,000 or more. Sarah Collins is a co-author of the report.
25: They are shocked by the fact that they still owe quite a bit of money to the provider, despite the fact that they've been paying premiums regularly for their insurance coverage.
23: The Commonwealth Fund report says hospital visits were the biggest drivers of medical debt. Collins says they're not just talking about emergencies.
25: 2 in 5 people with medical debt said it was related to an ongoing or chronic health problem.
23: Like cancer. Bukowski says they've taken around $120,000 out of their savings to pay for her care. But not everyone has a cash cushion. More than a third of the privately insured Americans the Commonwealth Fund surveyed wouldn't be able to pay an unexpected medical bill of $1,000 within 30 days. I'm Nancy Marshall-Genzer for Marketplace.
22: Let's do the numbers. The Dow Jones Industrial Average is down about 200 points. That's about 0.4%. The S&P 500 is down 0.1%. And the NASDAQ is pretty much flat, up just 2 points. The 10-year Treasury yield is up at 4.99%. And checking in on oil prices, Brent crude is up a bit at $104.93 a barrel. West Texas Intermediate crude is up 1.2% at $103.12.
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1: Yep.
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1: And that us includes you, the listener. 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And we are that collective here at KUOW. 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I mean, I'm sure I'm not alone when I say I'm just a huge fan of Steve Inskeep and Michelle Martin.
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1: Hey.
2: There's not one service I can think about that I pay for where they're like, you know what? Here's a sweatshirt for you.
1: Right.
2: So
1: they just take your money.
2: Yeah. 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
1: Expecting mostly sunny conditions once these morning clouds burn off. Highs in the 70s, similar conditions throughout the weekend. 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
2: A few days ago, I was out having a beverage with a buddy. 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And he said, yeah, I know. I gave this time for the first time. I've been listening for like a decade. And I gave for the first time. I said, well, what made you do it?
1: Mm-hmm.
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3: Live from NPR News in Washington, I'm Korva Coleman. President Trump is scheduled to attend a dinner tonight for donors to his super PAC, MAGA, Inc. NPR's Tamara Keith reports Trump-aligned groups have dropped more than $150 million to help Republican candidates in tough races this fall.
4: According to an NPR analysis of advertising reservations tracked by Ad Impact, Trump's aligned groups and other Republican political action committees are set to significantly outspend Democrats in every competitive Senate race, except for Georgia. Republican strategist Scott Jennings says this is the cavalry coming to help in a tough political environment.
5: Now the Republicans have enough money to make an actual argument, to draw a real contrast, to have a real debate. And in some of these districts, in some of these states, it's going to make a difference.
4: But as one Democratic operative put it, big money like this can buy an umbrella, but it can't change the weather. Tamara Keith, NPR News.
3: One of the issues facing Americans is increasing gas prices. Earlier this week, President Trump told supporters that the rising cost of gas is a small price to pay for what he's doing in Iran. But the motoring club AAA says the average cost of a gallon of regular gas is now $4.47. Mark Wolf leads the National Energy Assistance Directors Association.
6: There are very few products in the marketplace right now that are essential that have gone up by more than 50% in the last 6 months. These prices are skyrocketing. And the thing is, they have more room to go. We don't see any end in sight.
3: AAA says the average price for diesel climbed about a nickel overnight. It's now $6.45 a gallon. Last night, Health Secretary Robert F. Kennedy Jr. returned to the anti-vaccine organization he founded. NPR's Sydney Lupkins reports he gave a keynote address.
7: Kennedy spoke at the Children's Health Defense Conference for more than an hour. In his speech, he pointed out a rise in autism and other chronic conditions, but he was careful about not saying vaccines caused those conditions. Instead, Kennedy repeatedly said he wanted to search for answers from his position at the helm of the Department of Health and Human Services. He told the crowd that largely views vaccines as dangerous, that although they may have hoped he would change policies

0: his first day, government is slow. He assured them they had friends in the White House. To register for the event, members of the media had to agree that they assumed all risks for attending the event, including, quote, exposure to illness or contagious disease. Sydney Lupkin, NPR News.
1: The AI company Anthropic says its model Claude is helping to design the next version of itself. Anthropic's CEO and other AI leaders have called for a slowdown on AI expansion and research. This is NPR.
2: This is KUOW News. I'm Angela King. Three more people are now facing criminal charges for their alleged role in starting the deadly Chelan Hills fire on the 4th of July. Authorities arrested two 19-year-olds yesterday, one from University Place, the other from Pacific, along with an 18-year-old from Tacoma. Authorities claim they, along with 18-year-old Michael Yakimov from Kent, shot off fireworks from the back of a pickup truck. Fireworks, investigators say, sparked the 10,000-acre fire that destroyed more than 100 structures and killed a 69-year-old man. Yakimov did plead not guilty to nine felony charges yesterday, including counts for manslaughter and arson. King County health officials are about to start enforcing a new safety regulation for restaurants. Here's KUOW's Ruby DeLuna.
3: Restaurants with unresolved labor violations will receive an extra visit from the health inspector and a second placard for lack of compliance. The labor violations include withholding pay, limiting use of paid sick leave, or forced overtime. Dylan Orr oversees the county's environmental health division, which conducts safety inspections of more than 13,000 food establishments.
4: The businesses here that we're talking about are those that have failed to comply with payments imposed by a final order, settlement, or court decision with no pending appeal.
3: The reasoning is a business with unpaid fines could also have unsafe food practices. The agency will start enforcement visits once it receives notices from Seattle's Office of Labor Standards and the state's Department of Labor and Industries. Ruby DeLuna, KUOW News.
2: The U.S. Food and Drug Administration is warning people to not eat pint-sized containers of Danone USA's So Delicious Dairy-Free Salted Caramel Cluster Non-Dairy Frozen Desserts because it could have small stones in it. It's 8:06.
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2: And this is Morning Edition. Angela King here, along with KUOW's Kevin Kniestad. We are starting a new hour as we wrap up the last weekday of the fall fundraising drive.
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2: okay,
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8: It's Morning Edition from NPR News. I'm Michelle Martin in Washington, D.C.
9: And I'm A. Martinez in Los Angeles, California. The Kennedy Center saga is entering an uncertain chapter. The main building is closed and fenced off to the public. A judge has barred President Trump from tearing it down, at least not without 30 days' notice.
8: The president's been hinting at tearing it down after he was blocked from putting his name on the building, which is not only a renowned arts venue, but also designated by Congress as a memorial to the slain president. The center's Trump-aligned board voted to close it, citing safety concerns after heavy rain caused some plaster to fall from the ceiling. In a few minutes, we'll speak with the co-founder of a legal group challenging the Trump administration in court, but we're going to begin with the latest developments.
9: We're joined now by NPR culture correspondent Anastasia Siulka. So let's start with where things stand in the court case.
10: There has been so much, A. By my count, there were nine separate court filings and rulings between Wednesday and yesterday afternoon. Many of those included multiple documents. But here's the biggest headline. The federal judge told Trump and the board that they cannot demolish the Kang Center or build anything new without providing 30 days' notice. And I should note, A, that the judge didn't say anything about needing congressional approval for any of that.
9: Okay, so the judge says can't demolish unless you've got 30 days' notice. But how worried are people that that might actually still happen?
10: Well, Trump has been threatening to demolish it if his name is not on it. And Wednesday night, a news photographer took a picture of Trump on Air Force One. And in the photo, we see the president looking at a large placard that refers to the center being demolished. Now, earlier that day, Trump commented about the Kennedy Center. He said it has lost hundreds of millions of dollars, but has provided no evidence of that. And here's Trump talking to reporters on the tarmac.
11: So for the Trump administration, for me to get involved and to take that on long term and to carry it or to raise money to carry it, I think that the Trump administration should certainly have recognition. Because frankly, if we don't do that, it's going to close. It'll end up being ripped down.
9: And meanwhile, the center's main building and theaters are shut down. Now, what are you learning about that?
10: So for a little bit of context, A, we're talking about the big white building that sits right on the edge of the Potomac River. It's been a showpiece for performing arts in D.C. since the venue opened in 1971. And it's been a hugely prestigious place for performers visiting from all over the globe and to showcase American talent. There has been a lot of confusion around the closing itself. On Wednesday, the center's current executive director and chief operating officer, Matt Floca, said the building's current closure is, quote, temporary. The same day, a staff member at one of the law firms representing Joyce Beatty, the Democratic congresswoman from Ohio who's suing Trump and the board, submitted a sworn statement to the court. She said she witnessed a forklift ram into the building's pillars several times on Wednesday as construction crews were putting up those barriers. And then yesterday, eight architecture and culture groups who filed a separate lawsuit against the Kennedy Center board last May asked the court to appoint a receiver or independent monitor, some neutral other party, to protect the building and the institution.
9: Any answer from the court on that?
10: Not yet, A, but I will keep following. And I think there's another point worth making here. The Kennedy Center really prided itself on making free public programming 365 days a year, which is pretty remarkable for a performing arts venue of that size and scope. So whatever happens, there's the real possibility of a huge change to the landscape in Washington, D.C., not just in terms of the architecture, but also in terms of the cultural landscape.
9: That's NPR's Anastasia Tsiolkos. Thanks a lot.
10: Thanks for having me.
8: Joining me now is one of the attorneys fighting the Trump administration in court over its attempts to rename, close, and renovate the Kennedy Center according to Trump's specifications. Norm Eisen is a former White House ethics lawyer and former U.S. ambassador who also co-founded Democracy Defenders Action. That's one of the legal groups representing Democratic Congresswoman Joyce Beatty, an ex officio member of the Kennedy Center board who's been battling the administration in court. Mr. Eisen, thanks so much for joining us.
12: Thanks for having me, Michelle.
8: So, a federal judge has allowed the Kennedy Center's board to close the building temporarily. You had tried to stop that from happening. The administration now says the main building is closed for 7 days for repairs. Does your client disagree that there's a public safety concern, or do you think that closing the whole building is just a ruse?
12: Donald Trump slapped his name on this building, and it drove artists and audiences away and cratered the very successful ongoing operation of the Kennedy Center. He's closing it to cover up the fact that of his mismanagement. Look, obviously, Congress appropriated $257 million for repairs. The money is sitting there, but the plan was always to repair in stages. If you have to adjust public access to a portion of the building while you do construction in that portion, that's fine. There's no need to close this entire building. There's certainly no need to demolish it. And the court stopped that in its tracks.
8: So the judge in this case says the Kennedy Center Board has to give at least 30 days notice if it decides to destroy the building or significantly overhaul it. But as we heard, he didn't say anything about congressional approval. Do you interpret this to mean that the judge believes that the president and the board do have the authority to tear down the building if they deem it necessary?
12: Absolutely not. The judge has made very clear, including in our repeated wins on the naming of the building, that Donald Trump can't rename it for himself. What an absurd suggestion, that Congress has legislated the operations of this building, naming and otherwise. That's an emergency order that is intended to hold things in place, because we all saw that shocking picture that Donald Trump was holding a huge poster, apparently, Kennedy Center demolished. So the judge has frozen things. They have zero authority under the laws governing the Kennedy Center to demolish it. That was a snap order that we got. We worked overnight. As you heard, there were a blizzard of motions by our legal team, and we succeeded. There will be no demolition. Donald Trump's name will never go on the building, and it will never be demolished.
8: Well, look, as we just heard from Anastasia, a member of your legal team said she witnessed a forklift ramming into building pillars. Now, here's where this is significant. The Trump administration has demolished the east wing of the White House and began building this huge ballroom, all while a legal battle was still underway. Ultimately, the Supreme Court did allow it to happen without addressing the underlying legality. So the question here is, Do you think that the administration is already trying to cause permanent changes or damage to the building? And do you have any confidence that you and other litigators addressing this can keep the Kennedy Center from facing a different fate than the White House, the East Wing, has already done?
12: I do think that the administration is contemplating demolition out of embarrassment and humiliation. First, because affixing Donald Trump's name destroyed the artist and audience base. And second, because the court won't let him keep his name on there, and he's saying the quiet part out loud. I am confident, unlike the East Wing, we had litigation in place. We had a judge assigned. We immediately went to the judge. We got an order. And before the demolition had substantially commenced, there has been some glancing damage that they started to do. We got that order, and the Kennedy Center will not meet the fate of the East Wing.
8: Do you have any more to tell us, though, about this, what your colleague witnessed about this forklift ramming into
12: building?
8: Yes. Is there any more you can tell us about that?
12: Our wonderful co-counsel, we work on this case with the Washington Litigation Group, together with Democracy Defenders Action, and one of the lawyers from our wonderful co-counsel went down there because we wanted to know, is the Kennedy Center open or not? We'd been told by the government that it was a temporary fire drill. No, it was closed. And while our colleague was there, she saw a forklift ramming into some of the pillars that the seemingly massive construction fencing that was going up and other indicators suggested to us, wow, this demolition could be a reality. We better race to court. That was one of those nine motions, and we won.
8: And you're convinced that that has stopped?
12: They will not demolish the Kennedy Center on our watch. It will never bear the name of Donald Trump either. I'm convinced of those two things. I do think that the shocking mismanagement and negligence of Donald Trump and his administration is doing damage, and we're going to keep litigating that.
8: That's Norm Eisen. He's a former White House ethics lawyer and co-founder of Democracy Defenders Action, which is suing the Trump administration over its effort to rename and renovate the Kennedy Center according to Mr. Trump's specifications. Mr. Eisen, thank you.
12: Thanks, Michelle.
9: The White House has withdrawn its nominee to lead the U.S. Immigration and Customs Enforcement less than 3 months after President Trump picked him. Here's NPR's Sergio Martinez Beltran.
13: Lance Scheuer's nomination came at a moment of change. He was a close ally of the new Homeland Security Secretary, Mark Wayne Mullen, but Scheuer had no experience in immigration enforcement. That's something critics brought up often. He does have a law enforcement background. Most recently, he served as a major at the Oklahoma Highway Patrol. It's unclear why the Trump administration is withdrawing his nomination. The White House did not respond to NPR's request for comments. Trump has described Scheuer as a, quote, patriot and says he has decades of experience locking up the worst of the worst. The last time the Senate confirmed a director for ICE was during the Obama administration. This is the latest setback at the Department of Homeland Security, which has shed some of its top leadership this year. Secretary Mullen has tried to distance himself from controversies preceding him, like the aggressive, sometimes deadly immigration enforcement operations in Chicago and Minneapolis. Under his watch, ICE arrests have reached a record monthly high, in part because of partnerships with local law enforcement. Sergio Martinez Beltran, NPR News, Austin, Texas.
9: This is NPR News.
2: And this is KUOW 94.9 Seattle. Angela King here along with KUOW's Kevin Kniestad. It is Friday. It is the final weekday of our fall fundraising drive. And you are definitely going to want to reach out to us right now. I do mean right now at KUOW.org because we have been monitoring a match that's on the table. Give us an update on that, Kevin.
7: Yeah, so we had this $50,000 challenge match. We still have this $50,000 challenge match from an anonymous donor who put up this $50,000 challenge match after listening for 50 years this morning. And we're making progress. We have just less than $16,000 to go at this point. That sounds like a big number, but we know we can do it. We know there's plenty of you out there listening right now that can chip away at that number and help us unlock that $50,000 challenge match. We have 40 minutes left in Morning Edition, and any money that we leave on the table this morning, we don't get. So we need to take care of this morning at KUOW.org.
2: Yeah, think of KUOW as think of it like another piece of infrastructure. 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Because can you imagine coming so close?
7: Right.
2: But falling short? I mean, it's like that, you know, I don't mind silver medals. I don't mind coming in second place. But, you know, there's always that little thing in the back of your head going, oh, if I had just done this, if I had just tried that, if I woke up a minute earlier, maybe I would have, you know, all the things that you think about after the fact. Don't have any of those regrets. Go to KUOW.org right now. Just slightly over $15,000 left in the match. We started at $50,000. $15,000 left now. That gives you an idea of how quickly it is going.
7: 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I helped make this match happen. 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
9: It's Morning Edition from NPR News. I'm A. Martinez.
8: And I'm Michelle Martin. The conversation around AI regulation has dominated Capitol Hill this week. The issue is lawmakers are far from a consensus and quickly running out of time to achieve one. NPR congressional reporter Eric McDaniel has been covering this, and he's here now. Good morning, Eric.
16: Hey, Michelle.
8: All right, let me make sure I have this right. All of a sudden, it seems like all of a sudden, AI companies are asking for regulation. Now, some lawmakers have started to get serious about it, and then the House of Representatives just went home?
16: Yeah, it's been a really weird week. I got there and they were abuzz. They still left town on Wednesday and aren't expected to be back until after the midterm elections. Speaker Mike Johnson said, well, better to be at home with their constituents than here in Washington spinning their wheels. He said these AI companies can self-police.
17: They don't need the government to tell them to slow it down. If they want to slow it down, they should. But we cannot have a moratorium on the development of AI, okay? Because then we will lose our edge to China. And that has serious national security implications.
16: The Senate is still in town. They're scheduled to be here in Washington for two more weeks, but it takes two to tango. They can't pass law without the House. But it is true, campaign season is interceding, just as it seemed like the simmering chatter of all this AI regulation might be about to bubble over into something actionable.
8: Now, we have heard some Republicans saying that Congress just doesn't know enough about AI to act right now, that it is best left to the companies to sort this out. But isn't it true that Congress has talked about at least some of this before?
16: Totally. Lawmakers have to sort out complicated issues all the time. And here they aren't starting from scratch. This was a bipartisan commission in the last Congress that they have to draw on. That was in 2024. Two members this Congress, Democrat Lori Trahan of Massachusetts and Republican Jay Obernolte of California, they put out a bipartisan proposal this Congress. But most things have just been greeted by party leadership on both sides with a shrug. There isn't even a specific proposal that everyone's agreed to negotiate over. Republicans, in particular, don't have party unity on this. You see folks like Senator Josh Hawley of Missouri calling for strict rules, while Trump says none are needed. They don't agree about whether regulation should be left to states or whether states should be banned from regulating at all. And I'm not going to say Democrats are on the same page here, but right now my general understanding is they're ready to run out the clock a bit in order to deal with this in the new year when they hope to have control of one or maybe both chambers of Congress.
8: So we're not talking about anything that could happen this week. But can you give us a sense of the kinds of regulation that might be on the table?
16: Some big ones I expect to be part of the conversation are limits for children and teens and how explicit safety regulations on how these things can be used in and outside of the U.S., a look at any radicalizing effects of these chatbot models. Also, just liability and responsibility stuff, right? Not just when it comes to the models themselves, but also the infrastructure, rules on how data centers can be constructed, what costs the companies have to shoulder, protections for local taxpayers. In fact, one of the last bills the House of Republicans that House Republicans passed just before leaving town this week was a messaging bill talking about data centers and the rates that taxpayers pay. But it isn't as though there's one single plan out there for dealing all of this rapid development that these AI tools are causing. You know, it's causing experts to sound the alarm, and there's just a lot of question marks left about what regulation can come.
8: That is NPR congressional reporter Eric McDaniel. Eric, thank you.
16: Thank you.
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2: It's 8:27, 57 degrees in Seattle. We are expecting a sunny day today with highs in the 70s, similar conditions throughout the weekend. Hey there, everybody. Angela King here along with KUOW's Kevin Kniestad. This is the fall fundraising drive, the last weekday of it. And we want to thank everyone who's given thus far. And lots of folks are giving. It's just humbling to see how much support we're getting. And it's really important that we get the support right now. Kevin, let them know why.
7: Yeah, it's the biggest match we've had of the drive, a $50,000 matching challenge. What that means is dollar for dollar gets matched up to $50,000. 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Mm-hmm. 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
2: And again, this $50,000 match challenge put on the table by an anonymous listener who has been listening for 50 years. 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It sounds like these folks have the same mentality you were telling us earlier, Kevin, about a friend of yours who just gave, not having given before.
7: Well, that's the great thing about public radio and giving. 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Doesn't matter how long you've been listening. It matters that you give now, whether you've been listening, that maybe this is brand new to you. True. Maybe you've been listening for 50 years as well. It's just been left up to other listeners for that time. Maybe you were in a position where you weren't able to give before, but now you are. 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Just less than $11,000 left in this $50,000 match. 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
1: Live from NPR News, I'm Lakshmi Singh. U.S. stocks are lower as the 10-year Treasury yields rise. This coming in a week when the Federal Reserve decided for the first time in more than 3 years to raise its benchmark interest rate, meaning the cost of borrowing money is higher. NPR's Danielle Kurtzleben says it has been a tough week for President Trump.
18: Trump has ongoing problems. His approval remains below 40% by most polls. We saw some pushback from within his own party, quite vocal pushback, with a new ad from Florida Republican Congresswoman Maria Elvira Salazar criticizing Trump's immigration policy. And then the price of diesel fuel hit a record high this week.
1: NPR's Danielle Kurtzleben reporting. The French government is under orders to bolster protections of the country's defense and other critical infrastructure. At a news conference in Paris today, President Emmanuel Macron accused Russia of targeting France with hybrid attacks. NATO describes hybrid threats as a combination of military, non-military, covert and overt actions. They include disinformation, economic pressure and cyber attacks designed to destabilize and undermine societies. Macron told reporters at the Elysee Palace that Russia has been intensifying its threat against Europeans in recent weeks, with the intent to break support for Ukraine. You're listening to NPR News.
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9: This is Morning Edition from NPR News. I'm Amy Martinez in Los Angeles, California.
8: And I'm Michelle Martin in Washington, D.C. Good morning. Republican majorities in Congress are at risk in the 2026 midterms. President Trump, though, is still talking about 2020. But how much do GOP voters and candidates still care about false claims about election fraud? NPR's Sam Greenglass reports.
19: A few months after President Trump pressed Georgia's Secretary of State to find enough votes to reverse his 2020 loss, Mike Collins launched a bid for the U.S. House, claiming Trump did win Georgia.
20: Georgians are sick and tired of weak-kneed, spineless politicians who won't fight for Trump, get to the bottom of 2020, and fix our elections.
19: Collins won that election. Now he's running for Senate, maintaining that the 2020 election was stolen. It's one reason Trump endorsed him in the primary over two alternatives.
21: It worries me for him to get elected. He would not have been my first choice.
19: At a farmer's market in the Atlanta suburbs, I met a voter in athleisure named Lynn. She asked NPR to use only her first name for fear of being ostracized from her community. Lynn is a lifelong Republican, but is considering voting for Democratic Senator John Ossoff, in part because Collins' claims about 2020 really bother her.
21: I get concerned anytime somebody gets pulled into those ridiculous looking back discussions.
19: Finishing a plate of grits, Republican Austin Sapp says he believes election fraud does happen, but he's also ready for the president to move on from relitigating 2020.
22: It is what it is. He lost. Then he won. Beating a dead horse serves no purpose. What is your platform? What are you going to do for me?
19: Just 1% of voters in a New York Times Siena College poll out this week said election integrity is the top issue deciding their vote this November. After 2020, Gabe Sterling with the Georgia Secretary of State's office was one of the most visible officials pushing back on Trump's false claims, warning people could get hurt. He says that's not the climate now.
23: It's really big with the media and the far edges of both parties. Regular humans have given this up a long time ago.
19: Sterling says the 2020 obsession is mostly alive among diehard activists, though that's not insignificant. Some now hold key positions on state and local election boards, and they vote in Republican primaries. Sterling spoke with lots of these voters this year as he ran in the GOP primary for Secretary of State. He stood firm on Georgia's elections being free and fair, and he did not win.
23: I would say things like Georgia has the cleanest voter list in America. It would get some boos and hisses, but I would just keep on pounding away.
19: In primaries elsewhere, some one-time critics of Trump's claims have come to embrace them. In Michigan, the GOP Senate nominee Mike Rogers once called Trump's Georgia pressure campaign more gangster than presidential. But while making a 2024 Senate bid, he refused to answer who won in 2020. Then at a local Republican meeting last fall, after losing that race, Rogers claimed the Senate seat was stolen from him.
24: Now, there was some ballots that showed up at 5:30, I wish I were kidding, in a van, and that swung the election on us, and it happened to be here in Detroit.
19: Michigan Republican strategist Jason Rowe says candidates see echoing Trump's claims as a condition for his support.
25: Frankly, I think most of the elected officials that still talk about it, it's not necessarily a sincerely held belief. It's usually at like a Republican Central Committee meeting, and it's throwing red meat to the base.
19: That red meat could turn off swing voters in a toss-up state. So come fall,
25: I can't imagine any Republican in a general election spending one penny in paid advertising talking about what happened in 2020.
19: And yet Trump is still talking about it, potentially to the detriment of his party's majorities. The president nearly halted Congress as he demanded more voting restrictions and has attempted to take unprecedented control of the voting process. Gabe Sterling says this fixation is by design.
23: It distracts from the Iran war. It distracts from the Epstein files. And this is the ground on which they want to fight.
19: Sterling also says Trump seems to be laying the groundwork to shift blame if Republicans lose. And if that happens, claims about rigged elections could find an audience once again. Sam Greenglass, NPR News.
9: A House Republican running for re-election in a competitive race in South Florida is publicly breaking with President Trump. Representative Maria Elvira Salazar dropped a campaign ad on Thursday telling Trump he's, quote, gone too far on immigration enforcement. Here's Catherine Welch.
26: The campaign ad opens with Salazar standing outside the White House, talking directly into the camera.
0: Mr. President, some of your immigration enforcement efforts have gone too far.
26: Salazar goes on to say that half of the people detained in July had no criminal record.
0: Be careful what your advisors are telling you about immigration policy. The same Hispanics who helped you get to the White House in 2024 feel betrayed today.
26: Florida's 27th congressional district includes the Miami neighborhood Little Havana, and it's a majority Hispanic district with about 73% of the population identifying as Hispanic or Latino, according to recent U.S. Census data. Salazar was born in Little Havana to Cuban exiles. She became a broadcast journalist, and then turned to politics. In 2020, she flipped the seat, narrowly beating out a Democratic incumbent by about 3 percentage points. Salazar handily won her race in 2024 by about 20 percentage points, and the following year voted for Trump's Big Beautiful Bill, which gave ICE $75 billion.
3: Trump didn't mislead Salazar. Salazar misled Miami-Dade.
26: Laura Kelly is chair of the Miami-Dade Democrats. She says Salazar is trying to play both sides when it comes to immigration.
3: To ask people to vote for her because she's going to be good on immigration? What about the rest of the party?
26: Mike Madrid is a Republican political consultant and a co-founder of the Anti-Trump Lincoln Project.
4: You can take any policy position you want this party, but the one thing you cannot do is cross Donald Trump, and she's just done it.
26: He says the campaign ad is a sign of a rising tide against President Trump, especially among Hispanic voters. Recent polls taken over the summer put Trump's approval rating with these voters at around 30%. That's important because Hispanic voters were instrumental to Trump winning re-election. As for Salazar, Madrid says,
4: there's no other reason that you do this unless you're trying to stop serious hemorrhaging with your voter base, and that's the problem.
26: This year, the Democratic Congressional Campaign Committee considers it a district in play and sees it as a place they could flip. Florida Republican strategist Brett Doster thinks this campaign ad is a way for Salazar to reach out beyond her base.
6: By going against Trump personally and so directly, she knew this was going to become, I think, a national news story. And she's making the play that those Republicans are going to stick with her and give her some credit for being willing to be a truth speaker, but then also appeal to those nonpartisan voters.
26: Salazar can't go back, he says, and he'll be watching on election night to see if her strategy works. For NPR News, I'm Catherine Welch in Orlando, Florida.
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2: It's 8:41. Angela King here along with KUOW's Kevin Kniestad for the final weekday of our fall fundraising drive. A big thanks to everyone who's given thus far. Yeah. But if you have yet to do so, oh boy, I'm looking at the KUOW.org website where we have a little indicator that shows you how much is left in the challenge that is currently on the table. And that opportunity, that window of opportunity is closing.
7: Yeah, $50,000 challenge match to start the morning. We are down to just under $4,400 to go. We can wrap this thing up right now with the amount of you out there listening. We just need you to make that move and go to KUOW.org. $4,400 to go. Worry about the number that fits into your budget. I like to bring this up like once a drive. There's a listener comment. By the way, when you make your pledge, you can leave comments for us. We'll read some of them on the air. But there's one that always sort of stuck with me. She said, this listener said, I can't complain about a lack of trusted news sources if I don't support the trusted ones.
2: Okay, that part.
7: Yeah.
2: Yes, well put. And as that listener is pointing out to all of us, it does take all of us.
7: Yeah.
2: You can't complain if you don't participate. And what an opportunity with this news organization that you have as a listener, because we are listening to you literally.
7: Yeah.
2: I mean, you
7: yeah.
2: shape a lot of what we cover. You point out things to us that maybe get lost in all of the headlines with living in just such a big city and such a wonderful part of the country where so many things are going on. You are often our eyes and ears out in the community, along with all of our reporters like John Ryan, Amy Radel, Gustavo Sagrero, Casey Martin, Joshua McNichols. I mean, we are just so fortunate to have such an amazing group of dedicated journalists who really love what they do and are dedicated to making sure they serve you. Not the sponsors. We don't do that. It's all about you, the listener. And we are doing this together, Kevin, looking again at this match, now down to $3,800 left, only 18 minutes left in the hour of Morning Edition here.
7: Tick, tick, tick. We're not asking you to do anything crazy here.
2: Right.
7: We're just asking you to do what you do with almost every other service in your life. 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We don't tell you how much. Might throw out some suggested numbers once in a while, but the one that really matters is what fits into your budget. 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
2: Thank you.
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11: Lawmakers are looking to rein in local police departments' use of flock license plate reading cameras as public anger brews over the expanding surveillance network. This week, a bipartisan pair of Congress members introduced the No Flock Act, though it wouldn't fully ban them. Paresh Devay has the story. He's a senior writer at Wired.
13: The idea is that states would lose out on 10% of the surface transportation fund. So this is money that the federal government gives to states for roads, bridges, and highways if they fail to put in place limitations on the use of flock and other license plate readers. This bill specifically calls for 5 permitted uses, like finding cars that are tied to a felony crime or finding a missing person. Although there are certainly critics of flock and, you know, who feel like this kind of technology should not be used at all, because any opportunity where it's available, there will be some abuse. But at least here, the lawmakers are saying, well, let's put in some place some rules. So at least, you know, if they are violated, we can do something about that. And it's an interesting proposal because this is how we ended up with the national drinking age of 21 years old, because the federal government threatened to take the same pot of money away if states did not put in place those rules.
11: Yeah, I mean, even stopping short of banning the devices, it seems clear from the number of controversies that have come up about misuse or, you know, security shortcomings with these systems, that there are still a lot of big questions about how the footage is being used, how it's being stored, who has access to it, and under what conditions. So it seems like even if jurisdictions are going to use these, there's a lot of policymaking questions left.
13: Correct. The company probably prioritized speed to, you know, market, you know, being faster to sell these and put these devices out there, and prioritize that over security. Just this week, my colleagues revealed that there is an encryption key that is left unencrypted inside the flock cameras that allow you to access sort of recent footage. I mean, this shows if a vandal, if a criminal does sort of get their hands on one of these cameras, there is a potential to access data and video recordings. This is exactly the kind of thing people have been concerned about. And so there is more scrutiny and oversight that seems to be due.
11: And this, the bill is a bipartisan bill. This just seems like another case like AI, where the sort of, you know, partisan landscape has not fully calcified. So do you think this bill has a chance of going somewhere?
13: I mean, it's tough, even though there is this deep-seated concern about this kind of technology. I mean, there just doesn't seem to be momentum to get something done.
11: That's Paresh Devay at Wired. This conversation was part of our Tech Week in Review segment. You can find it on our website, marketplace.org/techbytes. Jesus Alvarado produced this episode. Erica Soderstrom also produces our show. Gary O'Keefe and Ming-Chun Chiguan are our engineers. Daisy Palacios is the supervising producer. Nancy Fargali is the executive producer. I'm Megan McCarty-Carino, and that's Marketplace Tech. This is APM.
2: And this is Morning Edition on KUOW 94.9 Seattle. Angela King here along with KUOW's Kevin Kniestad. Kevin, we are in the home stretch of the fall fundraising drive. It's not over yet, but we do have an update on the giving for this hour.
7: We had a $50,000 match to start this morning.
2: Did you say had?
7: 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Oh, a $50,000 match to start this morning, put up by a very generous listener who's been listening for 50 years. That match is done. It is over with, and it is all thanks to you, the listeners out there. Thank you so much. It is so humbling to know that we can rely on you time after time to make sure that this radio station keeps on going. That $50,000 match has been met. 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
2: Yes, and it is important for those who haven't given yet to give, because we do have an overall goal that we still need to meet. But again, Kevin, very humbling.
7: Yeah, wow.
2: And as we can rely on you, you know you can rely on us. This is a very special relationship. 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Thank you so much.
8: 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I'm Michelle Martin.
9: Adam A. Martinez, the Railroad Commission of Texas doesn't usually get a lot of attention, but it is being talked about this week after a Republican candidate for the board criticized the fact that students of color were among the crowd cheering at a football game. 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
1: After the University of Texas defeated Ohio State's football team, UT's athletics department posted a video that included students of Asian or South Asian descent celebrating in the Texas crowd. Republican Beau French, who's running for the Railroad Commission of Texas, which oversees the state's oil and gas industry, took a screenshot and wrote, quote, "Like body cams exposed criminals, social media is exposing how many Americans have been displaced by foreigners." He called it, quote, "far worse than any of us could imagine." His campaign did not respond to a request for an interview. But on The Mark Davis Show, a conservative radio show on 660 AM in Dallas, he defended his remarks.
5: DEI was discriminating against deserving people so that, you know, these liberal bureaucrat administrators could select their preferred groups of people. Well, that is what is racism.
1: French's Democratic opponent John Rosenthal said in an interview that French was practicing the politics of hate.
14: For someone to take this moment of pride and joy and unity for Texans of all types and look at an image and see only his personal division and hate because of the color of the skin of some of those students is, you know, we run out of adjectives.
1: Some Republicans condemned it, too, including Texas House Speaker Dustin Burroughs and U.S. Senator John Cornyn, who called it racism. University of Houston political scientist Brandon Rodinghouse has researched the impacts of political scandals.
15: There's a fear for Republicans that this issue is going to splash back up on them and create additional liabilities.
1: Republican Governor Greg Abbott, who is up for re-election, took a less direct approach. He called French's remarks, quote, "not my message." But he also called for tough immigration enforcement. Rodinghouse says the debate reflects national conversations in the Republican Party.
15: Texas is the big wild card for the national level elections. This is a controversy that has resonance with the way that the Republican Party is governing and has been governing.
1: Political scientist Michael Adams at Texas Southern University in Houston says French may have brought attention to an obscure post.
16: if he had kept his mouth shut, right? You know, nobody would have known what the Railroad Commission is and said, hey, this is not important. So they may not have voted, or they may have just voted Republican.
1: The Railroad Commission regulates the state's oil and gas industry, setting rates and safety standards for a state that produced around 40% of America's crude oil last year. For NPR News, I'm Nedley Weber in Houston.
8: The changing nature of modern warfare is making it harder to get medical supplies to the front lines and safely evacuate casualties. Those are challenges that apply to wounded military dogs, too. Jay Price reports from Fort Bragg, North Carolina.
17: This is your normal, happy resting position for a dog that's sitting like...
18: The furry patient was unconscious, had an obvious leg wound, and was struggling for air.
20: And... yeah, you're in.
18: In went a breathing tube, past a set of teeth that were pretty fearsome, even though they were fake.
20: So then once he's in, you basically take and close the mouth down, you'd be able to give oxygen.
18: The patient, a sophisticated 60-pound mannequin dog named Diesel, could simulate a pulse and breathing and could even growl and whimper.
20: Take this out, and we don't have a tip here to hold it in place, but now you'd be good, right?
18: The most unusual thing about this training exercise was who was getting the training from the veterinarians, a group of Army medics whose normal job is keeping humans alive on the front lines. The lessons included basics like how to muzzle a dog, stop bleeding, dose drugs, treat a collapsed lung, and reading dogs' body language about their condition. Captain Karen Hood, a veterinary corps officer with the Fort Bragg-based 44th Medical Brigade, was helping with the training. She says veterinarians do deploy for combat, but typically are kept well back from the front lines.
21: Having a medic at the point of injury can make a really big impact, even if it's just stopping a dog from bleeding out. That could be enough to save its life.
18: That's become especially important on modern battlefields, where enemies can have swarms of drones overhead around the clock, making it all but impossible to quickly evacuate the wounded, human or canine. And the Army is not only cross-training medics, it's also working to improve its practices for canine casualty care.
22: We have several groups in the Department of War who've collected and digitized the medical records from our working dogs in combat and beyond. And we're currently collating this data in conjunction with the Joint Trauma System, who has already done all of this for our human warfighter trauma records.
18: Lieutenant Colonel Emily Corbin is in the U.S. Army Veterinary Corps. She leads two departments at the Army Institute of Surgical Research.
22: We can mine that data to determine the knowledge gaps where we need more research.
18: An early study using the data has underlined that wounded dogs often pose the same medical challenges as wounded soldiers. Blood loss, for example, is a top cause of trauma-related mortality for both.
22: So the same things that we're researching for the human side, we're also researching on the canine side. For example, strategies for shelf-stable blood products that could be carried to the remote warfront and remain shelf-stable without needing cold supply chain, like whole blood.
18: The Defense Department has about 1,600 military working dogs. Their jobs include finding bombs, sniffing out drugs, tracking people, and providing non-lethal force. And the efforts to improve their trauma care are part of a progression toward regarding them more like teammates. Until the year 2000, when a law opened them up for adoption, military dogs were treated as equipment and typically euthanized when their service ended. Thousands were left behind or killed when the Vietnam War ended. Attitudes are different now.
22: They are treated similarly to our service members. They're considered service members. They're amazing animals. Their athleticism, their work drive, their ability to be a force multiplier is just so humbling.
18: Military dogs can also represent a sizable government investment of more than $75,000 each, so there's real-world incentive to keeping them healthy. But even that dollar figure may pale in comparison to the incalculable emotional tug they have on many soldiers. For NPR News, I'm Jay Price at Fort Bragg, North Carolina.
8: 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I'm Michelle Martin.
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2: And good morning. 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Hey there, everybody. I'm Angela King, 57 degrees in Seattle right now, expecting sunny conditions today and throughout the weekend. Highs forecast to top out in the low 70s. Kevin Kniestad by my side this morning. This is the final weekday, the last Friday of the fall fundraising drive. By the way, it's also the last weekend in fall, now that I think about
7: it. That's right, it is. So,
2: we're about to turn the page on another season. Sending out a big thanks to everyone who has given during the last weekday of our fall fundraising drive.
7: Yeah, thanks so much this morning. We still have a ways to go to reach our overall goal, though, and that's not some number that we pull out of a hat and go, this sounds about right. This is a number that keeps us on track, keeps things going around here, and allows us to bring you new things down the road. So it is important that we do meet that overall goal. The way we do that is with your gift at KUOW.org. We've heard from a lot of people this morning. We heard from Di and Elma, who says KUOW provides gold standard news and information that I have counted on during the last four decades of my life here in Washington State. 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Thank you so much. Yeah, that's one of the things. If you set up something a while ago, maybe

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4: Live from NPR News, I'm Lakshmi Singh. President Trump is set to announce a new Medicaid drug pricing model nationwide to bring down prices. NPR's Emily Fang has a preview.
5: A White House official told NPR a new payment model for Medicaid to offer lower prices on prescription drugs will be rolled out across the 50 states, Puerto Rico, and the District of Columbia today. Just under a year ago, President Trump announced a deal with drug maker Pfizer to bring prescription drug prices down, in line with what most other wealthy countries pay for them. The White House leader said 25 other drug companies signed on as well, and a discount drug website called TrumpRx was launched. But operationally, most of these companies offer only a tiny fraction of their medicines on TrumpRx, often at prices higher than what consumers would pay with insurance. And experts warn this new Medicaid drug pricing model could bring some prices down, but also raise medicine prices for others. Emily Fang, NPR News, The White House.
4: South Florida House Republican Maria Elvira Salazar is out with a campaign ad, publicly breaking with the president on immigration enforcement. Here's Catherine Welch.
6: The ad shows Salazar standing outside the White House talking directly to President Trump.
7: Be careful what your advisors are telling you about immigration policy. The same Hispanics who helped you get to the White House in 2024 feel betrayed today.
6: Her district in South Florida includes the Miami neighborhood of Little Havana. Mike Madrid is a Republican political consultant and a co-founder of the anti-Trump Lincoln Project.
8: You can take any policy position you want this party, but the one thing you cannot do is cross Donald Trump and he's just done it.
6: He says the campaign ad is a sign of a rising tide against President Trump.
4: Early voting is underway in Virginia. The Commonwealth joins a handful of states where registered voters can cast a ballot in person ahead of Election Day, November 3rd. Newly unsealed court records show executives from OpenAI and Microsoft voicing concern about data collection practices. NPR's Bobby Allen reports documents are part of a copyright infringement lawsuit filed by the New York Times.
9: One Microsoft executive said chatbots engaged in, quote, an astonishing theft of unprecedented proportions. An OpenAI executive wrote that ChatGPT is, quote, creating systems that substitute for the labor of the people that define the culture of society. Microsoft and OpenAI fought to keep these records private, but a judge released them as part of a lawsuit the New York Times has been pursuing for years. The key question is, did ChatGPT become a powerful tool only after it copied millions of copyrighted work without payment or permission? OpenAI and Microsoft say its systems were protected by something known as fair use under copyright law. If the Times wins, a judge could order OpenAI to destroy all of its AI models. Bobby Allen, NPR News.
4: From Washington, this is NPR News.
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0: I'm Shannon Bond, and I'm a correspondent on NPR's Power and Influence team. I cover the intersection of technology and politics, so things like how powerful people and companies shape how we interact with each other, the ways we get information. I report a lot about AI and how it's affecting our well-being and our relationships and also our elections and our democracy. So in my work, I try to help people make sense of these really big changes that are happening in their lives because of technology. So looking at who is making decisions, what are their motivations and incentives, how they can be held accountable. I hope listeners come away feeling like they have a better understanding of these forces at play and that they feel better equipped to make their own choices and decisions about the role technology plays in their lives. We're able to do this kind of work because of your financial support. 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
1: You know, just like going to the gym, you exercise your muscles. 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Gabriel, that story about AI, that, I got to admit, worries me a little bit. I think this is a complex topic.
2: Yeah, not everything is, you know, is straightforward and simple. 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
2: We have been hearing from so many fantastic, enthusiastic supporters this morning. 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
4: It's 9:23. This is KUOW. I'm Kathy Faulkner. If you've got a birthday coming up, you might be wondering where to go eat on your special day. After all, it really should be one of the most memorable meals deals you have all year. Certainly, no pressure there. KUOW's Brandy Fullwood has been asking the same question lately. On a recent episode of Seattle Eats, she explains what you have to think about when choosing the ideal restaurant for your birthday.
5: There's so many things to consider. Like, first of all, the options. There are plenty of great bars and bistros and restaurants and cafes all around Seattle. And then there are the details. The right place that accommodates the size of the group and works with different budgets and tastes and sometimes allergies. And just feels special. If you're like me, you might overthink this kind of thing every single year. And my big day is coming up, so to help me with the complicated decision, I'm enlisting friends of the show, the food writers and critics that know the city the best, to give us their recommendations for the finest birthday experiences in town. And after much consideration, I have a great pick of my own to share. So break out the notebook, because you're going to want to steal a couple of these ideas to celebrate yourself. Let's get into it. I love to set a mood for my birthday. I love to go to my favorite places in the city and order a big fish with lots of sides, family style, or go to a spa all day and eat the Korean food on site. Maybe even go to a winery way out of town in the gorge for lunch. But one of my favorite picks, one that I think you would love too, is Needle and Thread in Capitol Hill. It's a speakeasy that makes bespoke cocktails, the kind that you will splurge on. The speakeasy is reservation only and password protected. You pick up a phone, you say the password, and the vaulted door just swings open. Once you climb up the stairs, you can sit in a number of their cozy little corners or at the bar. But the really fun part is how you order. You can go like a streamlined route, name a spirit, give a descriptive word like juicy or citrusy or spicy, and the bartender will make you something absolutely wonderful. Or you can play it up and make a request, like a creamsicle for adults or that deep breath when you finally reach the summit on a hike. I heard one time that someone came in on their 21st birthday and asked for a cocktail that represented the moment you finally beat your dad in a board game. That person ended up with leftover teen angst. And so it was bitter. It was sweet. It was very beer forward. I don't know. It sounded like a better moment than a better cocktail. So the idea with this is you could go with a friend, a small group, or book out the whole place. I did that one year and got to collab on the cocktails, and I got to make up my own password. Okay, let's turn to some of the friends of Seattle Eats to see what suggestions they have for a good place to celebrate my birthday. Or your birthday. First up is Ruby DeLuna. She is my KUOW colleague, and she's covered the food scene for years.
6: Hey Brandy, it's Ruby DeLuna. I have two Seattle restaurant ideas for your birthday meal. One is the Corson Building in Georgetown. I love that place because it is such an intimate setting. It's rustic, but charming and cozy. And of course, the food is delicious. Even better if you could get a table in the patio. The other idea is Monsoon on Capitol Hill. I would get the Dungeness Crab special. It's cooked in a wok with garlic, peppercorn, shallot, and Chinese five spice. It is such a treat. And I think it's tastier if you eat it with your hands. And it's festive, eating with your hands, that is. Okay, I hope that helps. Have fun.
7: Hey, it's Naomi Tomke, deputy editor of Seattle Met, and I am recommending Number 9 Alley for your birthday. Or really, any great hot pot restaurant that isn't so popular that they won't let you reserve for a group. That just happens to be the one near me. So here's what you do. Gather your friends, order a ton of stuff, a few different broths, and just let everyone dig in. It's a great way to get people together and not need to worry too much about logistics and like who ordered what. And it's interactive, so everyone keeps chatting, even if they don't know each other. It's delicious, it's fun, what more could you want? Happy birthday!
8: Hey Brandy, this is Harry Cheadle. The place where you should go for your birthday is Rainier Restaurant. which is a Vietnamese restaurant in the South End. And it is famous, like it is like nationally famous. I think Anthony Bourdain ate there for its giant fried catfish, which is really flaky skin. And I believe you can make little like rolls out of the fish. And it is a great place for like big celebrations because they have that catfish. And so that's where you should go.
9: It's Ton Vinh, food critic at the Seattle Times. For your birthday, Brandy, I would recommend Iconique, the fancy bistro in Mount Baker. I know you love Lausanne and Barbillon, both French-inspired. Well, this is French-Japanese-inspired. You want table number 5 or 8 with view of the skyline and sunset. Trust me on this. To start, I would get the miso sakutash with burrata. For entree, the menu rotates constantly, but you can't go wrong with a seafood dish and maybe a meat dish like a duck leg to share. And to finish, some soy sauce ice cream. I know it sounds weird, but it's sort of like a salted caramel flavor profile. Happy birthday, Brandy.
10: Hi, Brandy. It's Jackie Variano from the Seattle Times. I'm calling to talk about birthdays. If you're on the fence about celebrating your birthday, I want to tell you that as the mother of 2 small children, no one cares about your birthday as much as you do. And you should definitely take yourself out to celebrate yourself because you're worth it. So if it was my birthday and it was a Tuesday, I would take myself to Half Seas Wine Bar with a bunch of my girlfriends because on Tuesdays they have a tarot card reader that comes, and it's also caviar, which is half off caviar tins and $10 glasses of wine from 3 to 5. So I would go early. I would get a little dip, a little caviar, a little wine. I would get my tarot cards read to set me up straight for the next year. If it wasn't a Tuesday, I would go out with my girlfriends to our Tuesday bar where we would share meatballs and an antipasto misto, and we would get bowls of pasta and risotto and just have the best time in that cozy bar. And then once we thought we were so full we couldn't eat anything else, I would bring us to Raimi right next door for dessert, because I think that Raimi has some of the best desserts in the city. I think they're always doing something so interesting with flavor combinations and textures, and there's always a surprising element there and something that even though you might not know you want it, you cannot stop eating it. And I just think that that would be the perfect way, a little coziness, a little deliciousness, your best friends. And that's a great birthday.
5: 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Thank you to everyone who sent in a voicemail. 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So what do you think? 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
1: 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Good morning, everybody. I'm Zeki Hamid. I'm here with Gabriel Spitzer, and this is the final weekday of our fall fundraising drive. 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Now, if you've been listening all week, now is the time to give. 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
2: 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It only takes a couple of minutes.
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2: 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That's the whole idea of Pocket Science. 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
13: It's Here and Now. For some kids, a new school year means getting a new school locker. KJZZ's Sativa Peterson introduces us to a man in northern Arizona who's been changing hundreds of locker combinations before the start of each school year for nearly two decades.
14: Remember trying to open a school locker for the first time? Holding a small slip of paper with the code while spinning the dial clockwise to the first number? Then counterclockwise to the next, to then release the lock. the ritual is a rite of passage. Here at Winslow Junior High School, it's one man's job to manually change the combinations for 700 lockers.
15: My name is Vernon Nichols, and I have been a locksmith since 1990.
14: A one-man job for the only junior high school in this high desert town.
15: Oh, somebody's been here.
14: It's late July, and the overburdened air conditioning system is no match for the desert heat. Nichols sets up his tools, pliers, masking tape, graphite, and WD-40. Like any overly prepared handyman, his shirt pocket is swollen with pins. A huge bouquet of keys hangs from the right side of his belt. Facing rows of mustard-colored lockers, Nichols divulges that each lock has five possible combinations inside its inner workings.
15: And they rotate from one year to the next, and then they start back over. So if the kids are not back again, you know, then they start...
14: Clean slate.
15: Clean slate, uh-huh. So you stick the key in, and the way the combination is changed, there's a button on the back side. You rotate the dial, push in on the button on the back, turn it for one digit, rotate the dial till it clicks, and the combination has changed.
14: But they don't always cooperate.
15: They're finicky, yeah. When I'm finished and it's working correctly, I'll set the dial to zero. Then when I get through doing repairs, maintenance, everything, I'll walk through and look at every lock.
14: Adding to the painstaking process, some lockers get really stiff from years of wear and tear.
15: So I have started a repair and preventative maintenance schedule.
16: I'm starting to realize just keeping track of the different issues is probably more work than the actual changing.
15: Yeah. If they were all working great and no problems, I could do about 100 to 120 an hour.
16: And do your hands get tired rotating all the locks?
15: Yeah, I usually can work about 2 or 3 hours. You're up, you're down, you're squatting on the floor, and in the girls, there's 3 different levels of lockers, and in the boys, there's 2 different levels.
16: That's a lot of squats and bending.
14: In a few weeks, students will flood these hallways. Eager to use these lockers for the school year, Nichols knows that feeling well. He was once a student here in the 60s, with his own locker, not knowing at the time that, years later, he'd be the reason waves of students after him would have a locker too.
16: How much longer do you think you'll keep doing this?
15: Well, I had somebody tell me recently, says I should quit, just be fully retired. But it's fun. Who's going to take my place?
14: For Here and Now, I'm Sativa Peterson.
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17: Speaking of music, Paraguay's music scene is thriving in South America. Music journalist Beto Arcos went to a recent conference and festival in Paraguay's capital and sent us this story.
18: The 9th edition of Cranea Music Conference and Festival couldn't have a better opening act. Néstor Lowe y Los Caminantes recently returned from a month-long tour of Europe, the first for a Paraguayan band in a long time. Dressed in traditional Paraguayan ponchos, Néstor Lowe and his band played in front of a local and international audience at the Casa Colombo Club.

0: Cranea Musica is an annual gathering focused on educational talks alongside networking opportunities and concerts featuring artists from the wide spectrum of Paraguayan music. It has been a catalyst in a joint effort to help Paraguayan musicians break into the global music industry. Lucas Toriño is the founder and director of Cranea Musica. He says, aside from the work of building bridges with every other aspect of the music industry across Latin America and beyond, the focus is to put Paraguayan music on the global map.
1: La lengua guaraní, las costumbres, la artesanía, o sea, estamos hablando de proyectos que viajan con...
2: The Guarani language, the traditional aspects. Many of the music projects perform incorporating traditional attire, but above all, the beauty and sweetness of communicating with their own language. When you visit the country, you can hear it. Guarani mixed with Spanish. It's a powerful tool for anyone willing to embrace it and engage with other sensibilities and cultures.
0: Singer William Wernicke took part in a panel discussion about music streaming. He started composing songs 5 years ago, and today he's one of the top Paraguayan artists on all digital platforms, thanks in part to a song that became a hit in Mexico.
3: Yo creo que es lo bohemio. Acá somos muy bohemios.
0: Wernicke says his Paraguayan identity had a lot to do with his success. He says it's the bohemian spirit. They're all very bohemian and poetic here. If you look at the country's great artists from the past who sang in a music style such as guarania and polka, it's all about love, heartbreak, and nostalgia. So even though Wernicke considers himself a pop artist, that bohemian side is the most characteristic trait of his country. Harpist Sixto Corbalán and his trio played a set at the Paraguayan American Cultural Center in an evening called Jazz Night. The national instrument of Paraguay is the harp. Corbalán says, as a harpist, he was born with a musical identity, carrying the weight of tradition from the 20th century.
4: Y es un desafío constante que uno tiene, pero que...
0: Corbalán says, it's a constant challenge, but thank God we have an established repertoire that audiences always look forward to. And then there's the musical drive he feels as a musician, as an artist, the desire to push the boundaries as far as possible, to let the artistic journey unfold. Alfredo Cachac is co-artistic director of Sunfest, one of Canada's most important world music and jazz festivals held in London, Ontario. He was one of several international guests invited to Cranea's gathering held in Asunción, Paraguay's capital. Cachac says he's quite familiar with the Paraguayan harp tradition and its rich legacy, but visiting the country and seeing the wide range of music live is the best way to find out what's going on here.
5: Paraguayan music, pretty much nobody knows what it is. And coming to the Mecca where the music is produced, it's truly an amazing experience to see the different musical expressions from traditional to rock to heavy metal. I think it's a good learning experience for us, and I think now we have the commitment of, in one way or another, making sure that many of these artists eventually could play in our venues, in our festivals, in our clubs.
0: The 9th edition of the conference and festival featured 30 music projects, everything from traditional ensembles, jazz groups, rock bands, electronic music, and solo artists. Among them was the duet Pura Hey Soul, who got a lot of attention recently during the World Cup ceremony in Los Angeles, invited to sing Paraguay's national anthem. Pura Hey Soul singer Jenny Hicks says, Paraguayan culture is growing, and not just in music, across all arts. Paraguayan is experiencing a period of great creativity and a search for a reinterpretation of identity.
6: Estamos entendiendo que la cultura también es móvil, que
7: we're coming to understand that culture is fluid, that we can find a way to define ourselves within tradition, but with a fresh perspective, one that reflects the time we live in. And I find that incredible. There are so many new compositions, fusions of folk music and lyric song in Guarani, Yopará, Nivacle, and other indigenous languages. It's a beautiful moment.
0: For Here and Now, in Asunción, Paraguay, I'm Beto Arcos.

What a gorgeous story and gorgeous music to brighten up your Friday ahead of this weekend. Good morning, everybody. I'm Zeki Hamid. I'm here with my colleague Gabriel Spitzer. It's the final weekday of our fall fundraising drive. And here's the simple truth, folks. 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That's the model that we use here for public

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0: And we are making great progress. We have about $15,000 left in the $25,000 match, and I know we can do this. And a lot of people have been contributing towards that, like Bonnie, who says, I live in Bellingham. I listen to you every day. Thank you. Well, thank you, Bonnie. And Devin also contributed today and took advantage of this match and says, I'm proud to support media that isn't beholden to interests other than the public's. 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And finally, Stephanie in Enumclaw says, I have been listening to public radio since my early 20s and supporting my local NPR station since. 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
3: It's Here and Now. Almost a quarter of all counties in the United States have laws restricting wind or solar farms. Many of those were put into place in the last few years as the political winds have shifted against cleaner energy. But now, one county in Idaho that outright banned renewable development in 2024 is having second thoughts. Julia Tilton spent some time in Bannock County, Idaho, reporting for Canary Media and the Daily Yonder, which covers rural America. And she's with us now. Hi, Julia.
4: Hi, it's good to be here.
3: Good to have you. So commissioners in this part of southeastern Idaho, includes Pocatello, they're voting this fall on whether to allow wind, solar, and nuclear energy. But why did they ban it in the first place?
4: So the ban came into place after plans for solar development in the southern part of the county, which is quite rural, sparked fierce opposition from locals who did not like the plans for solar. They thought that it would obstruct their viewshed, it would change the county. And so they mounted a pretty significant opposition campaign, which resulted in the ban that's in place today.
3: What's changed? Because it does now look like they're on the cusp of reversing that ban.
4: Yeah, so a couple of things have changed. The solar developers have spent a lot of time in the county trying to increase education about renewable energy and really clean energy in general. The state of Idaho is at a key moment where it needs a lot more power on the grid. And then the second thing is that nuclear has emerged as a topic of interest. The Idaho National Laboratory is just 45 minutes north of Pocatello. And so right. support for nuclear energy is quite broad.
3: And just briefly, so that I understand, we're not talking about solar panels on your rooftop, are we? We're talking about industrial scale energy developments.
4: That's right. We're talking about utility scale solar, and the project that sparked opposition back in 2023 and 2024 was a plan for 300 megawatts of solar, again, in that southern, more rural part of the county.
3: Okay. So you report that 755 counties in this country have an ordinance against renewables, and that 61% of those counties are rural. Is a similar debate happening like this in other places around the country?
4: Yeah, you know, it's hard to say. Certainly the dynamics at play in Bannock County are unique in that there is one specific county commissioner who is a Republican. The county commission is all Republicans, has made solar his cause to champion. And that's partly because he sees solar as a way to bring economic development back to the county and back to parts of the county that have suffered from deindustrialization, from drought, you know, made worse by climate change. And so in many ways, Bannock County is a test case of whether rural places can change their minds on clean energy and renewable energy.
3: You've got a map in your story where people can check to see if their county is one of these that's banned renewable energy. We'll link to it at hereandnow.org. I'm just curious, are bans like this having an impact on how much renewable energy is built nationwide?
4: Yes, they are having an impact. And the developers that I spoke with for this story explained it like this, that if a state is taking a patchwork approach in terms of regulating clean energy development, it makes it really hard for both the state and the developers to plan out where they're going to deliver more power to the grid at a time when many states, Idaho included, need as much power as they can get onto the grid.
3: Julia Tilton is a reporter for the Daily Yonder. Julia, thank you.
4: Thanks for having me.
3: It's Here and Now.
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0: 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I'm Zeki Hamid. I'm here with my friend and colleague, Gabriel Spitzer. 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
3: Live from NPR News, I'm Lakshmi Singh. NPR has acquired an internal Department of Homeland Security email that raises new questions about the Trump administration's election plans. NPR's Miles Parks reports the email is heavily redacted, but it contains a list of election jurisdictions that offer ballot materials in different languages.
4: The email shows an exchange among DHS personnel, including the department's point person, on rooting out voter fraud. Attached to the email is a list of counties and states that offer election materials and ballots in non-English languages. It was shared alongside a Justice Department checklist outlining requirements for prosecution of voting crimes. Nothing in the document alludes to enforcement activity at the locations mentioned, and it's against federal law for armed federal agents to be at the polls. But its release comes at a time when Democrats are worried about the Trump administration's plans. Two different coalitions of civil rights groups have filed suit to stop DHS from deploying agents to the polls, something that DHS Secretary Mark Wayne Mullen didn't rule out earlier this month. Miles Parks, NPR News, Washington.
3: Early voting is underway in Virginia. The Commonwealth joins a handful of states where registered voters can cast a ballot in person ahead of Election Day, November 3rd. Voters will decide the outcome of Senate and U.S. House races in Virginia as they and voters nationwide determine the overall makeup of the next Congress. Three constitutional amendments are also on the ballot in Virginia. They address reproductive rights, same-sex marriage, and restoration of voting rights for convicted felons who've served their time. Members of NATO are sounding the alarm about escalating threats from Russia. The president of France told reporters today that the Russian government had allegedly intensified hybrid threats against his country. President Emmanuel Macron says he is ordering the government to increase protections of France's defense sites and critical infrastructure. In Poland, Prime Minister Donald Tusk is also warning of a Russian strike on countries that support Ukraine. Here's Esme Nicholson.
5: Addressing Polish lawmakers on Thursday, Tusk said Russia intends to fire drones or missiles into NATO territory and then claim they are accidental in order to test NATO resolve. Tusk said he'd received intelligence from NATO, Ukraine and US agencies, but did not specify which ones he was citing. He stressed that there is nothing to suggest an invasion, but signalled that Poland is about to face a real test of its commitment to Ukraine. Tusk appealed for unity within Poland and NATO to guarantee a resolute response to any attacks. He also underscored Poland's own commitment to the alliance's defence. For NPR News, I'm Esme Nicholson in Berlin.
3: The Oracle of Omaha is handing over the reins. Warren Buffett has stepped down as chairman of Berkshire Hathaway for the first time since 1970. However, Buffett is still expected to remain involved as chairman emeritus. This is NPR News.
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1: 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I'm Zeki Hamid. I'm here with Gabriel Spitzer because this is the final weekday of our fall fundraising drive. This is the time of year that we come to you to ask

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0: That's right. 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
3: I'm Peter O'Dowd in Phoenix. It's Here and Now. A whole bunch of big ticket items have gotten more expensive in the past week. Buying a home, a gallon of gas, the debt on your credit cards.
2: It all matters 6 weeks from the midterm elections. Our Friday Politics Roundtable joins us to discuss the races, to discuss artificial intelligence, whatever's on their minds. Sahil Kapoor is with us. He's senior national political reporter for NBC News. Hi, Sahil.
4: Great to join you.
2: And we've also got Dasha Burns on the line. She's co-author of Politico Playbook and host and managing editor of Politico's weekly interview show, The Conversation. Dasha, welcome back to you.
5: Hey, guys.
2: So, Dasha, this week, gas prices went up about 14 cents. Short-term interest rates went up from the Fed. Mortgage rates are still north of 7%. That's set mostly by the bond market, but everything is going up. How is it playing politically?
5: Not well for Republicans. And you can see that based on where you see the money and the surrogates going. And these are places that typically do not need this level of defense from Republicans. I'm talking states like Texas, states like Iowa, states like Kansas, where Democrats are doing surprisingly well. And look, a lot of Republicans I talk to think they're still going to be able to hold those seats. But the fact that they have to spend, the fact that they have to use valuable energy and resources in places that should be safe seats for Republicans is really alarming to folks. And there's a ton of money coming in now from Trump Super PAC, MAGA Inc., and Senate Leadership Fund and other places. But a lot of the campaign operatives that I talk to say it might be coming too little too late, even though they do have this massive war chest.
2: Wow. Sahil, your thoughts on the economy and the races?
6: A huge political vulnerability.
3: I think we might have lost Sahil with that connection. Should we move on to the next one? All right. So let's keep talking about Republicans here. Dasha, so on the campaign trail, Vice President J.D. Vance, he was in Iowa today, and he was in another red state, Kansas, earlier this week. Here he is on the All In podcast.
7: Give us another chance, or give us another couple of years to continue to work on the amazing things that we've been doing for the past 2 years.
3: Okay, so what are you hearing about the message from Republicans breaking through? Is it? I mean,
5: yeah.
3: Way
5: look, in. I mean, I've had Republicans tell me, kind of give me the oof response to that line from Vice President J.D. Vance. The Democrats really pounce on that as an indication that the administration is struggling with the message. I mean, there's no secret that Republicans want the president to talk more about the issues that people really care about, more about affordability, more about gas prices, less about ballroom, less about the war in Iran. And now, I know we're going to get into some AI stuff, but on the politics of AI, I mean, the president is out of step with the majority of Americans on this. We just released a Politico poll recently that showed the majority of Americans, including 60% of Trump voters, believe that there's a high risk, that there's a risk that AI is going to destroy humanity, and they want to see more government action on this. And the president is giving the opposite message here.
2: Yeah. And Sahil, let me kind of put these economic questions to you, these challenges we've been talking about. How are they affecting Republicans in these close races?
6: Well, the economy has turned into a huge vulnerability for the GOP, which is unusual. I've been saying this for quite some time now. President Trump's greatest political asset has been the economy. Ever since he rode down that escalator at Trump Tower in 2015, the perception that whatever else you think of him, his rhetoric, his policies on other matters, Americans generally thought he would be a good steward of the economy. It helped him win in 2016. It helped him overperform in 2020, even though he lost, and it helped him with that decisive victory in 2024. Now that it's completely crashed, voters no longer trust him on the economy. Voters no longer trust him on the cost of living and inflation, the issues that he was elected on. And every Republican candidate on the ballot is going to suffer from it to some degree in the midterm elections. Now, in terms of AI, as Dasha mentioned, the president's suggesting that these dire warnings coming from experts and AI insiders about an extinction-level event are a hoax. That is not where the country is right now. But also, the more immediate issue in the midterm elections is data centers, these massive AI data centers that use electricity, water, that drive up costs, that ties into the near-term cost of living concerns. So it's a real albatross up and down the board on Republican candidates. Without Trump on the ballot, which means they won't benefit from that excitement in the MAGA base that usually shows up and helps them when he is on the ballot.
5: Although Trump is telling people to put him on the ballot. Sorry, just to jump in on that. The president has repeatedly said to folks, you know, pretend like I'm on the ballot, put me on the ballot. Well, in a lot of places, Republicans aren't thrilled with that message either and are trying to run away from the national party. And you even see with J.D. Vance in Iowa, the Republican Senate candidate there, Ashley Hinson, said she had a busy schedule and wasn't able to join him on the campaign trail there. So there are a lot of Republicans that are trying to own the moderate lane that are looking to just dissociate themselves from the National Republican Party, which means the president and the vice president.
3: Dasha, I want to follow up on something Sahil just said. Let's talk about AI and data centers. How are you seeing that narrow down into a specific race even? How are you seeing that play out in the campaign trail?
5: I mean, you're seeing both sides sort of try to point the finger at the other as way too into AI, as too bullish, as embracing data centers. You're seeing in a place like Ohio, where Democrat Sherrod Brown has really been hitting John Husted, the Republican there in that Senate race. A lot of the ads we're seeing there are saying that Husted is the face of data centers. But you're seeing in other places, Republicans point the finger at Democrats for embracing them too much. And so both sides are sort of trying to own the anti-data center, anti-AI lane, because as we've said, the polling just continues to show the communities aren't comfortable with data centers being built without their say-so, if they're worried about cost. And both parties in the midterms, and then also, you know, we can talk a little bit about 2028, are trying to find their footing on this.
2: Yeah. Well Sahil, staying with 2026 for the moment, and AI oligarchs, that was a word used by a kind of an odd couple, two guys, Democratic Socialist Bernie Sanders and Steve Bannon, the former Trump advisor. They appeared at the same event this week condemning these AI bosses in Silicon Valley. Here is sound from Steve Bannon.
8: I don't think you could find any two harder partisans than Bernie Sanders on the left and Steve Bannon on the right. This is a hinge in history. We have to handle this right, correctly.
2: So, Sahil, if there is this pressure coming from these ends of the political spectrum, does it suggest Congress may have to respond eventually and try to slow AI down or appear to be doing that?
6: I think eventually is the key word. If they do it, it's not going to be between now and the midterm elections. Of course, the House has already gone, and the Senate is nowhere close to passing a bill. Just in the last couple of days, Senator John Kennedy, the Louisiana Republican, tried to get unanimous consent to pass his kill switch bill, which would force AI companies to maintain the ability to slow down or throttle or shut off these AI systems if they, you know, as some insiders fear, slip out of human control. That is not ready for prime time, apparently, in the Senate. There are other bills, including by Senator Sanders, who has proposed a ban on superintelligence, which is what the AI experts say is the type of AI system that could start to program itself and defend itself from human attempts to shut it down. That bill is coming out in the next few days. But look, this is going to be a bigger issue for 2028 than 2026. Progress on this issue is not linear. It's been exponential, and even some of the leaders of these companies who are building these products are freely and openly warning that they could become extremely dangerous if there is no regulation. So we are, I think, in a critical moment in terms of whether Congress is going to step in, set some guardrails, if not slow this down.
3: Well, I'll tell you, I'm still thinking about Bernie Sanders and Steve Bannon sharing the same stage. That is just really interesting to me. Speaking of 28 then. Yeah, exactly. Just quickly, we'll do one more on AI and then move on to something else. But Democrats who are likely 2028 candidates have been weighing in on this issue. Here's Pennsylvania Governor Josh Shapiro.
9: The fear and confusion that everyday Americans have is understandable, and it needs to be addressed comprehensively with a focus on responsible, safe, and ethical uses of this extraordinary technology.
3: So that's Josh Shapiro in Pennsylvania. California Governor Gavin Newsom floated the idea of a special legislative session or executive action on AI. So, Dasha, just briefly, do you think the Democrats are getting their act together on AI on the same page?
5: They're certainly trying to get their act together on AI. You know, we scooped a number of these issues in playbook this week, including President Obama giving this advice to 2028 Democrats that they need to stake out a lane here and they need to try to own this issue. Because right now, to your Bernie Bannon point, like, this is polarizing, but it is not cleanly partisan like just about everything else that we talk about here. You've got Democrats and Republicans oftentimes on the same page. Right now, you really just have like the White House and Congress in different places. Here, we're Republicans in Congress. I had Bill Cassidy on the conversation this week who said Congress needs to step in and act and the president doesn't know what he's talking about. And so it's messy in terms of red versus blue. But everyone is seeing exactly what Sahil was saying, which is that it's this flashpoint in 26, but it is going to be so fundamental, I think, to the 2028 race. And Democrats are trying to see that and seize it early.
2: Yeah. And Sahil, we got about a minute to talk about the Kennedy Center, more legal fights, talk the president may try to demolish it. I wonder if you have your own reflections. You live in this town. I do. I've biked past it like 100 times on how it's this institution in this town. It just feels weird to be closed.
6: It is an institution in this town. I've been to the Kennedy Center to see numerous shows. I think the president's interest in this is part of what he wants his legacy to be, which is putting his name on buildings, which is doing certain renovations, whether it's the White House ballroom, the reflecting pool at the Lincoln Memorial, which has not gone well by his own standards. He wants to leave this kind of a legacy because, as he's freely admitted publicly, he doesn't think people are going to do it for him after he's gone.
2: Yeah. Sahil Kapoor with NBC News, Dasha Burns of the Political Playbook. Thanks to you both.
5: Thanks
6: so much.
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10: 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But here's the thing. We're not perfect. And to demonstrate this, here's a dramatic reading of some of our actual recent corrections from NPR.org, read by Wait, Wait, Don't Tell Me's new judge and scorekeeper.
11: A previous version of this story incorrectly said the length of a standard U.S. passport book is 28 pages. It's 26 pages. A previous version of this story incorrectly referred to the National Puzzlers League as the National Puzzler League. A previous version of this story incorrectly quoted the lyrics to Madonna's 2000 hit, Music. The correct lyrics, which she performed, were, "Music makes the people come together."
10: However big or small the mistake, we always hold ourselves accountable to you and make it right. 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
0: 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And that little spot there, right there, is just a reminder that we have some serious news. We have some less serious news. We have everything that you need to keep you informed and entertained all week long. Thank you for listening, everybody. I'm Zeki Hamid. I'm here with Gabriel Spitzer. And this is our fall fundraising drive, the time of year we come to you to ask you to help fund and support all the programming that you hear and love every day of the week. 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
1: 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I really appreciated what Peter Sagal was saying about, you know, just like the importance of something as basic as correcting errors, right? We know that we're not going to hit – we strive to be right 100% of the time in terms of our accuracy. Mm-hmm. But we know that, you know, we are human beings and we do make mistakes. We go and we correct those mistakes. And when we learn additional context, we go and report that. And in that way, journalism or you know, local news has a lot in common with science, actually, because, like, even if you can't make a perfect representation of something that you're trying to get across, you get as close as you possibly can, and then you continue to improve it and work on it and update it. And, you know, in light of new information, you might revise it. That is like the honest way of reporting the truth. And that is the way that KUOW and NPR tackle local news. We need folks to step up and support it. We have a $25,000 match on the table right now. That means that your donation will go twice as far, but that match goes away in 40 minutes, and we have still about half of it left to raise. So go to KUOW.org, choose what level of giving makes sense for you, and double that match today.
0: That's right. We do have that match, $25,000. We have about just over $11,000 left in that. So thank you so much for everybody that have given so far. And if you haven't, this is the time to do it, because you will double your impact. We've been hearing a lot of stories about artificial intelligence. Artificial intelligence is really transforming how we live and work. 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We only have about just over 35 minutes to meet this match, so thank you so much.
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3: And I'm Peter O'Dowd in Phoenix. It's Here and Now. Stone lifting, a piece of Irish history mostly forgotten until David Keown came along.
15: Oh!
16: Woo! Ah!
3: His quest to rediscover this ancient tradition has captivated Ireland. That sound you just heard was from a documentary by Paul McDermott showing Keoghan squatting down under the gray Irish sky to lift 360 pounds of boulder off the ground. These stones are monsters covered in moss or mud, often untouched or unseen for 150 years or more. David's new book is called The Wind Beneath the Stone. David, what a pleasure. Welcome.
15: Peter, it's an absolute honor to be here, and thank you so much for having me on.
3: Well, it's our pleasure, too. So this was something that people did as a test of strength, like a century ago or even more. It was a rite of passage. What is the history of stone lifting in Ireland?
15: Yeah, it's a good question. It's kind of a strange pastime. You know, it's like, what is stone lifting and why should I care about it? And I suppose it's a lot more than just like man lift rock. You know, there's a seam of this runs deep through who we are as a people. These stones are lifted as rites of passage from boyhood to manhood. You know, to become a man, you know, you had to lift this stone from the ground. They were lifted to become like a stonemason or a fisherman or a stone wall builder. They were like job interviews. You had to lift a specific stone to become, you know, and that is that sense of becoming that I think we've kind of lost in modern society, you know. It was a rite of passage and I love that. But they're also lifted at funeral games, Peter, to honour the dead. And they were lifted at weddings to honour the living. They're lifted at harvest festivals. So there's a depth of culture in this that I couldn't quite believe when I started looking for this culture. You know what I mean? I thought it was just a bit of strength, but when I dug deep into it, there's a hell of a lot more to it too, you know?
3: What happened to the culture? Where did it go?
15: It's a good question. What happened to the culture was the main thing, and I've been speaking to a lot of academics and archaeologists about this, was the Great Famine, the Gort na Mór, as we call it, in the 1840s. So like 2 million people died or emigrated, and a lot of strength and a lot of stories and a lot of people left the villages. And the culture, a lot of culture went with them, including, I suppose, a lot of cultures of strength. Because when you're, you know, you're dying of a hunger, the last thing you want to be doing is lifting a large stone off the ground, you know. So a lot of the culture went with them and came over here to this side of the Atlantic Ocean. And it was a sorrowful thing, but it's wonderful to see it all coming back over the past few years, you know.
3: And a big part of that is because of you realizing what was missing, right? Tell me how you start dedicating your life to unearthing these forgotten stones. What set you on that path?
15: So I was there over COVID. Remember how much fun that was? That was a great time.
3: No, I don't. Yes, I forgot all about that.
15: So we're there, we're stuck at home, and it's like, I can't do anything. At that time, I was competing for Ireland in a sport, kettlebell sport, which is an endurance weightlifting sport. So like training was part of my life, you know, it was a huge part of my life. But then I had no access to a gym. So I was like, I have to do something. Because I'm going out of my head, I'm cracking up here. Like, I need to do something, I need to lift. So all I had out the back garden, Peter, was a few rocks, a few stones. So I started lifting stones. And I enjoyed the kind of the primal physical aspect of that. But then when I found out there was cultures of it, Iceland and in Scotland and in the Basque region in Spain, and I saw there was an entire culture behind it too, and stories. So I went to some of these other countries, lifted stones there, and then I said, gosh, hold on, there has to be something in Ireland too. We've been lifting and moving stones for generations, for millennia on the island, with our cromlechs and standing stones and dolmens and all that, you know. So I just started looking and looking and looking, and I came across a wonderful story. Now, I talk all day. You have to tell me to stop. But I talk all day, honestly. I love it. I love this so much.
3: Keep going. But, keep going.
15: Where do you look for a lost culture? You know, where do you go looking for a lost culture? So, as everybody does nowadays, you type it into Google. So I typed in Irish stone lifting about 5 years ago. But back then there was nothing, only one reference to a writer called Liam O'Flaherty, who wrote a beautiful story called The Stone, about an old man reminiscing about the greatest day in his life. And the greatest day in his life was when he lifted a stone to his chest. But he said there was a testing stone on the island of Inishmore, which is a small island off the west coast of Galway. And at a wedding.
3: The Aran Islands.
15: At the Aran Islands. That's, it's a beautiful place. So I found out that that was not only just a beautiful piece of fiction, it was based on a culture on the island, and not only was it based on a culture, it was based on a stone on the island. And I went and I refound that stone 5 years ago.
3: You found it?
15: I refound a stone. Yeah, the stone that Liam O'Flaherty wrote about. I followed the story like a pirate's adventure map, you know what I mean, like a treasure map. Now, if you've ever been to the Aran Islands is just a rock covered in rocks. Like, it's just rocks and rocks and rocks. Like, how do I know which rock is the rock? You know, just like 100,000 rocks here. But he described it in the story. He described it. He said it was a round block of granite and it sparkled as the sunshine shone upon the particles of mica in its surface. And it lay in the ground in a little hollow with bruised stones all around it. So it was like, you're walking down through the Aran Islands and it's just grey stone. If you've been there, you know. It's just grey stone everywhere, nothing but grey rocks. But sitting there, like, in a small patch of grass, like a like a beacon, was this beautiful round pink granite boulder. I was like, that has to be it. That has to be it. And sure enough, it was. I got verification from an islander when I was walking back, defeated after not being able to lift it the first time. It's all of 171.2 kilos, which is just under 400 pounds. That's a big stone. Like,
3: wow.
15: So I tried to lift it the first time. I couldn't do it. But there about 6 months ago, I went back and I managed to lift that stone to my chest, just like the man did in the story. And then I became the story then. And that was a beautiful moment.
3: Yeah. I'm talking with David Keown, the author of the book, The Wind Beneath the Stone. And David, you are quite the storyteller, but you weren't just looking for these stones. You wanted to lift them. I mean, that was the entire point. And it's not an easy thing to do. The grip is terrible. They're often covered in moss. You know, it's Ireland, so it's almost always raining. They're slippery. And if they're not slippery, they're so rough, they're cutting into your skin. How
15: That's
3: did
15: exactly
3: you train
15: it.
3: To pick
15: That's
3: up
15: it.
3: These stones?
15: That's exactly it. Like, you can't really train for it in the gym because exactly like you said, it takes a lot of hand and finger strength. So how I trained for that was I went lifting stone. The best thing to train for lifting stone is to lift stone. And I'm very lucky that I live close to a beach and it's just covered in boulders of every size. And I go down there and I train 3 times a week. And I don't even call it training. It's more, it's almost like a spiritual thing to me. I go down and do a bit of lifting. I go for a swim and I go home. It's marvelous. It's beautiful. And it's free. You know?
3: Well,
15: it's free as well, which is great.
3: And it also seems a little dangerous. You know, I'm wondering if you've ever smashed a toe or completely thrown out your back or
15: no.
3: something worse.
15: No. Believe me, if I had a tenner for every time someone said that, I'd be a multimillionaire at this stage. The one thing with lifting stone is you kind of lift, if you're lifting it right, you're lifting with your hips. And the thing about it is, they're not, like I said, they're not huge weights either. It's not lifting a massive weight on a barbell that you have to put straps on that you can't grip it. If you can't grip the stone, you can't lift it. So, and, but it all takes a bit of technique. Of course, it takes a bit of training. But I've never injured myself, touch wood, so far.
3: How many, then, lifting stones or stories have you rediscovered in the past few years? Have you counted?
15: We're at 57. 57 now from nothing 5 years ago, from no history of it at all, but only that one story 5 years ago. There's 57 brought back now.
3: You're not huge, but you're a big man. And in the book, you do admit that sometimes after one of these lifts, you have a good cry.
15: Yeah, that's
3: why,
15: true.
3: Why is stone lifting such an emotional experience for you?
15: That's a good question. It's not even about the actual stone lifting itself. It's about the bringing back of culture. So when you're a country that has been colonized and has been had its culture deliberately stripped for 600 years, the language wasn't allowed to be spoken, music was banned, the religion was banned, or even meeting in groups of larger than five was banned for hundreds of years. So a lot of culture died away. So when you can bring something back, anything back at all, and see the people in your land take it to their hearts, it's a powerful experience to do that. And also these stones, to me, like, they're liminal spaces, they're loops in time. You're lifting something that maybe your grandfather or your great-grandfather or go back 10 generations from that could have lifted.
3: Hmm.
15: You're doing the exact same thing as someone has done maybe 1,000 years ago. And you can't help but thinking about the depths of the roots of that. And that's what gives you that emotion. And I've seen young lads come down, even like 18, 19, big brash young fellas, and, you know, they're full of themselves and they come down and they get a lift on the stone and they just break down. And they're asking me, David, why am I crying? I said, you're crying because you're feeling something bigger than yourself, maybe for the first time. And it's a beautiful gift to give to anybody.
3: Yeah. The thought that someone else's hands might have ever been on that stone.
15: Yes. That's it.
3: The book is called The Wind Beneath the Stone. It's a reference to getting that stone just barely off the earth, enough for the wind to pass beneath it. David Keown, thank you so much for your time. Appreciate it.
15: My very great pleasure. Thank you so much for having me on.

0: And this is KUOW. I'm Zeki Hamid. I'm here with Gabriel Spitzer. This is our fall fundraising drive, our final weekday of the fall fundraising drive. Folks, I've got to do a little bit of real talk right here because we've been talking about this match. It's $25,000 that has been given to us by an anonymous donor who's a longtime listener of KUOW. And we've been working our way through it. And in order for us to unlock that $25,000, we need to raise that exact amount. So right now, we are almost there. We have raised over $15,000. We have a little over $9,000 left. So we only have until 11:04 to raise that amount or else we don't get it. So we really need you. If you have been thinking about donating and giving, this is the best time to do it because you will double your gift right now by going to KUOW.org. So as I said, we have a little over $9,000 left to raise. Can you give $1,200 of that? 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Or if that is a little outside of your budget, how about $50 a month? 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
1: The beauty of this whole funding model is that you can choose what level of giving you want to make, right? 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The important thing is that you get in the door with your gift and help us unlock this match. We've been hearing from folks across the region, all kinds of just regular folks, regular listeners just like you who have reached out to support KUOW, like Tyler in Seattle, who says that we support KUOW because fair reporting and truth in journalism is important for a healthy society. Darn straight, Tyler. Brittany in Seattle says, Seattle Now, We Can Review, and Soundside are my go-to listens. We also need to keep Bill Radke singing. I'm not sure if I'm totally on board with that second point, but yeah, no, okay, sure. We can make Bill keep singing. And then Ann in Squamish says, I make a monthly donation. This is an additional gift to help with the match. 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
0: And again, thank you to everybody who has given so far. 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
4: It's Here and Now. Orville Peck is still a mystery. In some ways, he is the archetype of country music. Handsome in his boots and Western wear, a powerful, booming voice. But then, beneath the brim of his hat, there is that mask that conceals his face whenever he appears in public. Orville Peck was born in South Africa. He's openly gay, and his latest album is a revelation.
5: Come along, little darling, come hear the old tune. How men chase their darkness away.
4: It's a chronological rehashing of a terrible year that started in the summer of 2023, when he nearly died from an overdose before a show in New York City. It starts with this haunting eulogy featuring Emmylou Harris, Alison Russell, and Noah Cyrus, and then shuffles into the isolation and loneliness he felt as his addiction and his life spiraled out of control.

0: The album is called Mule, and it ends with a note of redemption and healing and a hint of lingering sadness. It's out today, and Orville Peck, thank you so much for coming here to speak with us.
1: Yeah, thank you for having me.
2: First of all, how are you doing? And I mean that in the biggest sense of the question.
1: I'm doing great, thank you. I am sober and happy and doing very, very well, thank you.
2: Good. Well, the album, it must have been very difficult to put together in its own way. It starts with that eulogy I was talking about. So for people who aren't familiar with your story, can you share what happened in 2023 that brought you into this crisis?
1: Yeah, it was a series of kind of crazy events. It was back when I just put out Bronco, my album, two albums ago. And I had this kind of massive shift in, I guess, whatever you want to call it, success or schedule. I was like crazy busy. I was very overworked and overwhelmed trying to navigate, I guess, a career that I never really anticipated having when I was younger. And then to cope with that, I was a very functioning alcoholic and drug addict. And then my partner left me, in part because of sort of where I was at. And then, yeah, it sort of just spiraled this chain of events where suddenly I couldn't really control anything anymore. And I had, you know, like a kind of a mental breakdown, I guess you could say. And I checked myself into a treatment center and canceled my touring for a year. And I wasn't sure what the future was going
2: to
1: be.
2: Well, that brings us to one of your songs called Already Gone. It's about sort of reaching this idea that I think it's time to clean up and go to rehab. Let's listen.

0: So in the video, it's kind of amusing, actually. You don't actually look very pleased to be in rehab. I'm curious if you resisted getting help at first, or if you could see, if it took you some time to see that you needed that help.
1: Well, I think there are different forms of resistance. I mean, I didn't resist going. I went, and then the resistance started sort of behind my eyes, I think, while I was in treatment. I, like a lot of addicts, I believed that I didn't have a problem. You know, I was looking at everyone else in the treatment center and thinking, oh boy, these people are really sick. Like, this is, you know, this isn't me. These people have a problem. All I have to do is just, like, you know, get a little rest. I've been working really hard. I've been going through a lot. I just got to get my drinking under control and, you know, I'll be fine. I don't really need all of this other stuff that's going on. So, yeah, I mean, what you see in the video is sort of this dark humor take, because I was sort of just rolling my eyes at the whole thing, you know, because I was just an egotistical addict and hadn't really come to grips with really that I had a problem or what I needed to do to sort of find a solution.

0: you talk about how the problem sort of comes to the surface when these events in your life were unfolding, your fame was sort of rising, you were leaving a relationship or had left a relationship, but did you have inklings of this in your life before sort of like all the lights turned on?
1: Yeah, I mean, listen, I had my first drink, I think, when I was 15 years old, and I played in punk bands and, you know, was a traveling musician for over 20 years ago now. So for the majority of my career, even before I started making country music, I was, you know, in an environment where drinking and drugs were sort of commonplace and very normalized. And, you know, it was like, without question, I would go on stage at least having a few beers, probably drink a few more on stage and then drink some more afterwards. You know, it was very, very acceptable, still is very acceptable, I think, in a lot of these kind of environments. And so that I didn't realize that that started to become a coping mechanism. And then when my life started to fall apart, I think I really leaned on this thing that had sort of been like surreptitiously lurking the whole time.
0: Yeah. I want to ask you, and forgive me because I'm sure you are prepared for this question anytime anyone talks to you in an interview, but I want to ask you about the mask that you're almost always wearing. It's part of this persona that you've developed as Orville Peck. And I would imagine, though, you tell me at this point, like, do you just kind of groan when people ask you about the mask?
1: I used to, definitely, for a long time. I think I went through, it's like, you know, I joked that my mask and I are like a married couple, and we do a lot of like couples therapy over the years. I mean, there was honestly a time where I really resented the mask. Like I was sort of resentful that I had put it on. I hated the attention that it started to bring me. I hated people's takes on it. It started to kind of, I really started to not like it. And then there's been moments in my life where I've been so incredibly grateful that I've had the mask for various reasons of my privacy. And so it's been sort of like a roller coaster with the mask, but I can happily say that like I'm really happy and at peace with it now. You know, honestly, I don't think about it very much. Like I truly just put it on. Like I put my socks on when I'm working, and I kind of just roll with it. And I mean, I have a lot of fun with it again, you know, like I brought my fringe back and I kind of mix it up every now and then. It's just a part of my expression as an artist. It's no deeper than that anymore.
0: That's interesting. You know, it's hard not to read. I mean, what does the mask mean? What is he trying to say? You know, that sort of thing. And it is kind of attractive to like be less knowable, I'm sure. But considering what we were talking about earlier, I'm wondering if like at some point would taking it off be helpful for you?
1: Yeah, you know, I think I did Broadway last year. I was very lucky to I played the MC in Cabaret, which was a lifelong dream for me. And I took the mask off for that because I'm playing, you know, a character, obviously, in that. And I didn't want to make it anything about my personal, you know, expression as an artist in that way. And it kind of freed me, you know, to make the decision that when I want to, if I want to, I can take it off. I am going to be doing a lot more acting in the future again, because it's another passion of mine that I'd put on the back burner for a long time. And so whenever I'm playing a role that doesn't require the mask, I'll take it off, you know, even if that's film or whatever. And that's kind of where I'm at with it now. You know, I feel very comfortable taking it off for something that's important.
0: Well, speaking of film, you're going to star as Vega in the live action Street Fighter film that's coming out pretty soon. But I do want to come full circle here and listen to a track that's near the end of your new album. It's called The Breeze, The Grass, The Morning Dove, and Me. Okay.

0: I feel a shift by the end of this album. I think that's the point, a lightness that comes from healing. Could you talk about what it is like and what it's been like for you to come out of the darkness that you were in?
1: Yeah, I mean, it's saved my life, literally. It has taught me what I need to do, not only to navigate this industry and, you know, show business or whatever you want to call it, but it's also just what I need to do to navigate myself. I think my life was in crisis, and that's part of the reason I was drinking so much. But, you know, for me, drinking was the solution to much more than just that moment. And those moments could come again in my life. And so I've learned that I just have to be really on top of my recovery and on top of all the things that make me feel good about myself and healthy, you know, and there is a shift in the album. You know, the album is actually, every song is a chronological timeline of that year. So we go along the story with me, if you listen to it from top to bottom. And then by that time, things are definitely starting to shift, and you hear it in the music, of course.
0: Yeah. But I think about the mask and the parts of us that are always hidden, and that recovery and redemption is not always a straight line. And I'm just curious, and we'll leave with this, if part of you is still somewhat fearful about what's ahead.
1: Of course, you know, I think if you're not afraid these days, you're probably not paying attention. But there's, you know, I think the thing I've found a lot of comfort in through 12-step and sobriety is that there's very, very little that we are in control of in each of our lives. And we spend so much time just desperately trying to control things. And that's, I know I did. And so I find like a lot of peace these days in just letting go of what I can't control and just being really on top of what I can, which is, you know, how I react to things, how I treat people. Just that kind of stuff is really just my focus, because, you know, the rest is just a losing battle.
0: Orville Peck, thank you so much.
1: Thank you so much.
2: You've been talking to a man turned mule. You've been talking to a man turned mule.
0: The new album is called Mule, and it's out today. 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
3: This is Ira Glass of This American Life, and I'm here with good news and bad news. First, the bad news. The government stopped all funding of public radio. You know this. The bad news is also old news. The good news? So many people stepped up to fill the void and donate. Okay, but more bad news. Those extra donations, they came in when federal funding was cut. That's just temporary. People jumping in during an emergency. And it's running out soon. Which is why I'm here right now to say, for actual long-term stability, we need sustaining members. That means choosing an amount of monthly support that makes sense for you. And this doesn't have to be a lot. What counts is that you're saying you're going to be there every month, which is important because it lets the station plan and budget. When you do that, you'll be joining the station in a real way. And can I say, the station will sound different to you. Every time you hear it, you'll hear it knowing that you are making it exist. That's the good news I'm going to end with. It's going to feel different to listen. Here's how you become a sustaining member.
4: By going to KUW.org or calling 206-543-9595. I'm Zeki Hamid. I'm here with Gabriel Spitzer. And folks, you heard Ira. You heard Ira Glass right now. We are counting on you to sustain KUW in the future. Right now, we have this match on the table, a $25,000 match, and we have just under $7,000 left to raise in the next 15 minutes in order to realize that match. Otherwise, we don't get that match. We don't get that money unless we raise the exact same amount as the match. So just under $7,000. So rough math, if there are 15 of you listening right now, just 15, 1-5, and each of you gave $40 a month, that would give us get us over that hump, and we will realize that match from a generous anonymous donor. So just, I'm counting on 15 of you to give $40 a month right now, and we will get over that hump. And that way, your $40 a month will become $80 a month because of this match. This is the time. We only have about 15 minutes, a little less than that, to realize this match. We are counting on you right now. You can go to KU. www.org or call 206-543-9595. This is not the time to wait. This is the time, folks.
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0: It's Here and Now. Senator Mitch McConnell is back at work after recovering from a fall in June that landed him in the hospital. But is he well? This week, he made the deciding vote to advance the Senate's farm bill. And in this audio, the Republican senator can be heard voting no along with Democrats before a staff member moves toward him and encourages McConnell to change his vote to aye.
7: Senator McConnell.
8: No.
7: Senator McConnell.
9: Aye.
0: That helped advance the farm bill Wednesday by a margin of just one vote. So the 84-year-old is clearly a critical vote for Republicans. Sylvia Goodman is Capitol reporter for Kentucky Public Radio. She's in Louisville. Sylvia, welcome.
10: Glad to be here.
0: So that video we heard is just one of several swirling around the internet right now. Another from the Capitol this week shows Senator McConnell leaving his home in a wheelchair. He waves to reporters, and then later he appears to be staring off into the distance for some time. Mm-hmm. So I think, you know, people still are wondering, is he well?
10: Right. And, you know, I think this has been a question for some time now for the senator. Some of you might remember from a couple of years ago when he had those freezing moments that caused a lot of concern. And, you know, we were all kind of waiting to see when he'd come back to work, and he did. And then, of course, since June, we really hadn't seen him in public at all. There was a lot of speculation online. And now he is back in the public sphere. He's back in front of cameras and in front of reporters, but still a lot of questions from Kentuckians and from, members of the press of, is he capable of serving? Is he capable of advocating for his constituents?
0: So we know this has become a political issue, but what do you hear from folks in Louisville? I mean, is his health a topic of conversation that people are still talking about now that he's back at work?
10: It's definitely still a topic of conversation. You know, just in my own life, everyone knows I'm a political reporter. I get calls from all sorts of people asking me, do you think McConnell's doing okay, Sylvia? But also just in my job, you know, I travel around the state. I was just in Carroll County for a completely different topic, nothing to do with Senator McConnell. And in that meeting, I heard several people sitting in the back watching that very video that you played and asking, you know, what is McConnell thinking? Is he still capable of doing this job? Is he still capable of advocating for constituents? So it's definitely on the mind for a lot of people. Some, you know, maybe more inclined to give him grace to recover. But I think a lot of people across the political spectrum are frustrated, as I think people not just in Kentucky are frustrated with an aging, you know, legislature.
0: Right. And I think we should say, as you well know, he's had a long, noteworthy career as the Senate Majority Leader for 18 years, Kentucky's longest serving senator. He is going to leave office in January. And I'm wondering if his supporters are sort of at this point just happy to let him serve out the final months of his term.
10: I think a lot of people are, right? We have a Senate race that's currently ongoing. It's very, you know, it's a heavily competitive. Well, it leans Republican pretty strongly, but it's making a lot of headlines. We have Congressman Andy Barr competing against Democrat Charles Booker. And so, you know, we have a current race going. So that's in the play. That's ongoing. And, you know, there's no time for another special election. So I think that's where we are at the moment.
0: All right. Sylvia Goodman, Capitol reporter for Kentucky Public Radio. Sylvia, thanks.
10: Thank you.
0: It's Here and Now.
4: And this is KUOW. I'm Zeki Hamid. I'm here with Gabriel Spitzer. And this is our fall fundraising drive. The clock is ticking on this hour, and we are not yet at our goal. As we have been saying, we have a matching gift of $25,000 that is on the table, and we only have about 5 minutes to realize it. We have to raise $25,000 in order to realize the $25,000 matching gift. That is a must. We have about 5 minutes left, and we have just about $5,000 left in this match. So if we can just get five people that give $1,000 each, boom, there it is. 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
2: Election officials have expressed confidence that the voting process in their states will remain secure. President Trump is touting a new plan today to lower prescription drug costs. This afternoon at the White House, the president slated to announce Medicaid programs across the U.S. will have most favored nation pricing for certain drugs. Here's NPR's Emily Fang.
3: Just under a year ago, President Trump announced a deal with drug maker Pfizer to bring prescription drug prices down in line with what most other wealthy countries pay for them. The White House leader said 25 other drug companies signed on as well, and a discount drug website called TrumpRx was launched. But operationally, most of these companies offer only a tiny fraction of their medicines on TrumpRx, often at prices higher than what consumers would pay with insurance. And experts warn this new Medicaid drug pricing model could bring some prices down, but also raise medicine prices for others.
2: That's Emily Fang reporting. The president faced a run of institutional pushback this week. A federal judge blocked the Kennedy Center from putting his name back on the building. Supreme Court stopped his attempt to restrict mail-in voting. NPR's Danielle Kurtzleben reports there were other challenges.
4: Trump was frustrated when the Federal Reserve raised interest rates after months of the president aggressively and publicly pushing to get them lower. Also, Florida Republican Congresswoman Maria Elvira Salazar released an ad criticizing Trump's immigration policy, and seven congressional Republicans voted to end the Iran war. On top of that, his approval rating remains below 40% in most polls. It's all additional data for the question of what limits institutions are willing to put on him. It's also a glimpse of a Trump presidency when he has more significant checks on his power. Depending on how midterms shake out, he may soon have a Congress that's more willing to push back. Danielle Kurtzleben, NPR News.
2: The UN says renewed fighting in Yemen has displaced more than 125,000 people in the last 2 weeks. More from NPR's Zeya Batrawi.
5: The fighting between the Iran-backed Houthis and Yemeni government forces and their allied tribes who are backed by Saudi Arabia has shattered a tenuous years-long ceasefire. The Houthis say Saudi Arabia has launched hundreds of airstrikes on Yemen this week, and the group says it's targeting Saudi energy sites and air bases with missiles and drones. Italy's Asna News Agency says an Italian fighter jet was struck on an airbase in Saudi Arabia and that an Italian service member deployed at that base in Ta'if, just east of the Saudi city of Jeddah, was wounded.
2: That's NPR's Aya Batrawi reporting from Dubai. 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
7: Welcome to Friday. Welcome to KUOW's Week in Review. My name is Bill Radke, and before we really get on with the show, let's talk about how this show exists. I'm here with our politics editor, Kat Smith. Hiya, Kat.
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1: You might also want to do it for some of our swag. 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
0: Oh, yeah.
1: We have a very nice burgundy sweatshirt, zip up. 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
0: yep.
1: Bill? 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
0: Should we just start the news part of the show and trust that this is going to, that people will donate, right?
1: We'll take off our begging hats and put on our news gathering.
0: We're putting
1: hats
0: on our news hats now. So I'll say it again. Well, first of all, thank you for donating at KOW.org. And welcome to Friday. Welcome to Week in Review. So now you know me, Bill Radke, and our politics editor, Kat Smith.
1: Yes.
0: Let me also introduce you to the former Seattle City Attorney, Ann Davison. Welcome back to the show.
2: Hello. Thank you for having me.
0: It's a joy to have you. How about the founder of The Stranger and The Onion, also the owner of Noisy Creek? What's Noisy Creek?
3: Noisy Creek is the company that owns the Portland Mercury, Chicago Reader, The Stranger, and I'm one of the owners, not the owner.
0: The small owner. Okay. Impresario, can I call you that?
3: Why not?
0: Tim Kick. All right. Thanks for coming back.
3: Thanks for having me.
0: We are visualizing the show on YouTube, so come check us out there. And let's start talking about what happened this week. Topic number one, how will Seattle minimize gun violence? Well, this week, the mayor outlined a plan, and here is KUOW's Amy Radel.
4: Wilson's proposal would consolidate the city's gun violence prevention work in the care department with 911 and crisis responders. She says that way, when violence occurs, the city could quickly alert the nonprofit groups who know the people involved.
5: This is really about faster action when shootings occur and making sure that we have all of that information in one place that is going to allow us to respond appropriately, not just with our first responders, but also with our community violence intervention providers.
4: Wilson's plan includes resources for at-risk youth and outside homicide reviews to detect gaps in the system. Seattle City Councilmember Maritza Rivera says there's nothing new in the mayor's proposal. Rivera wants to hire a New York-based nonprofit specializing in focused deterrence of gun violence offenders. Wilson says Seattle can do that work on its own.
0: Okay, I'm going to logically start with the former city attorney, Ann Davison. You know policing. What do you think of the mayor's plan, what it is and what it ain't?
2: I agree with what was said about that it's nothing new. I think it's highlighting what we have been doing, but it does not provide us any new plan or enhancement of public safety. It sounds like a response after the fact when violence occurs, which was already happening. I think the thing that we have to have is to show we are willing to have accountability. And once you show that we are going to have accountability, I think we will see a reduction in violence and criminal activity. I will note they use the term high utilizers, which is similar to what I launched in March of 22, my high utilizer initiative. So it is not something new that they're talking about doing. We've had the community violence interrupters before. They are there after the fact, but I think we have to have accountability. And then we have services, because we've all agreed that this is criminal activity. And the response should not be you just get services that you would get post-prosecution anyway, you just get it pre-prosecution. I think you still need to have accountability at the front end.
0: Accountability, do you mean you want the King County prosecutor to prosecute more felonies, or what do you want specifically?
2: I think we do need to bring in Lisa Mania, the King County prosecutor, because she is the one who prosecutes juvenile criminal activity in the King County region, and nobody else does. So she has to be telling the public what is her policy on that space. When does she offer those services? Does she do it pre-trial? Does she do it pre-charge? What does she do? And is that what we want? We should be telling her as an elected, is that what we want? But what Katie Wilson has put forward is nothing new.
0: Okay. So and of course, the King County prosecutor is separate from City of Seattle. But as far as what the mayor is doing here, my understanding is, Kat, maybe you've followed this a bit as well, is that the city has contracts with community violence intervention groups, mm-hmm. conflict mediators, and things like that, and they go through the city's a different department, Human Services, and the mayor wants to transfer this to the care department, mm-hmm. which are the non-cop sort of crisis responders.
1: And they handle 911 calls in the city, too.
0: Yes. She says there needs to be one central dashboard mm-hmm. tracking not just shots fired and homicides, but how many referrals. Who is under this type of case management?
1: Which I think makes sense. But I think the key difference between the two plans is that, well, Ann Davison kind of touched on this. While the mayor's plan focuses more on non-police interventions, Rivera's plan at the city council level puts policing more at the center. I think you'd mentioned, Ann, you talked about high utilizers, and I think you were referring more to Rivera's plan because Rivera talks about contracting with someone from, was it John Jay University, to look at the group of high utilizers. It's known that most of the gun violence that's committed in the city is done by a small group of people. So, you know, finding out who those people are and trying to intervene using police, using the legal system, and also using social services. Social services is a component of Rivera's idea. So there's some overlap between the two plans, but I think the emphasis on one in the mayor's plan is more on the diversion, the social services, and Rivera's puts policing more front and center.
2: Because they do both focus on those repeat offenders.
1: Right.
2: In Rivera's plan, it doesn't call them that. It talks about the frequent people. But in Amy Barden's speech, she literally it's quoted in the KOW article we were reading today, high utilizers. So, which is, again, I'm just using that because that's what I called it when I launched my initiative, which was to focus on that small group of people that were responsible for a large number of criminal activity. So again, it's not anything new. It's just, what do you lead with? Do you mm-hmm. lead with offering services, or do you lead with, you committed a crime?
3: I think that it's important, a couple of things that need to be said. First of all, if you're a society that's awash in guns and you have young men and you have societal problems, there's going to be shooting. No matter what processes you have, you know, all of these kind of things, it's just window dressing. There's too many guns and there's young men. And so there's going to be violence. But of course, we should be focusing on this. Another thing that to note is that violent crime in Seattle is down, and it's been down for the last couple of years.
1: Mm-hmm.
3: I think what's really important, though, is an event like Taste of Seattle or Bite of Seattle, you know, the shootings at Garfield, the drag racing plus shooting in Belltown. These kind of things really hurt a society, right? It's just you don't feel safe. It's dangerous. The kids at Garfield, like, it's these horrible, these big shootings. And obviously, it's a really big focus. Another thing that really stood out to me is just Rivera's way. Both of these plans were launched the same day, right? Is that true?
0: Close to it.
3: Yeah. And I think it was a vote of no confidence by the city council. They're like, we don't want this DSA Pinko taking this on. I don't feel like she's going to be
0: DSA meaning Democratic Socialist.
3: Yeah.
2: Not the Downtown Seattle Association.
3: Right. Actually, those two organizations are merging.
0: Oh, I did not. I was unaware of that.
1: We're breaking some fake news.
0: That'd be interesting.
2: You're from The Onion, aren't you, Tim?
1: Also, important to note that Mayor Wilson is not a member of the DSA. She's certainly DSA adjacent, and I think she gets lumped in with DSA a lot, but she's not technically, not a DSA candidate.
3: I'm just saying that, like, that, and I don't think she's a Pinko either. I'm just saying, right. I'm just saying, like, that's kind of the vibe.
1: No,
3: right?
1: I think you're making a good point. I think during the Bite of Seattle aftermath, I think a number of members of the city council staked out a position that the mayor is inexperienced and is not doing a good job. And I think some of what we're seeing here is this knee jerk reaction to whatever the mayor is going to propose. We're going to say it's not adequate, and we're going to propose our own things, some of which are they're kind of similar to what she wants to do.
3: Right. And you know, firing the police chief right after
1: in the
3: that.
1: Middle of a crisis.
3: Yeah, and so it felt unsteady. And she is mm-hmm. inexperienced, right? She doesn't have this kind of experience.
1: Yeah,
3: and so,
1: she's learning on the job.
3: And these texts have come out from the police chief. I think you mentioned, Anne, like, what are the texts that are going on other besides just that? But
0: these are the texts in the immediate aftermath of the shooting at Bite of Seattle many weeks ago.
3: I think text messaging is beyond just the optics and that everybody has it. Text messaging in a serious situation like that is a really bad form of communication. You send something and people are like, you know, like, get on the phone.
0: Yeah.
1: And we should probably back up. I think you've probably talked about this on your show, right? 2 weeks ago, the mayor's office released a bunch of text messages and communications from the mayor and her staff during the immediate aftermath of the Bite of Seattle. And then this week, we got a look at police department text messages. Mm-hmm. And some we got also got a peek of some of the communication between the two offices as well.
0: And we haven't yet seen texts from the former police chief.
1: We saw some. He's now separated from the police department, yeah. So they're still gathering his texts. But we did see some of them.
3: Yeah.
1: And
3: he was like, who's in charge?
1: It wasn't the best. It wasn't great. He was out of town. Yeah. But I think we should maybe have a plan in place for who is going to be in command.
2: But that may just
1: like
2: be like
1: happens.
2: who's on duty, right? Like just not knowing who's there present and who's off.
1: In the context of everything that happened, yeah. it didn't look great.
2: It didn't help. But I do agree with Tim that it was a complete vote of no confidence from the council about the mayor. And it does show into this place where we're seeing that we did wait. They waited for electeds to show up before the police gave the public information.
1: That's sure what the text messages seem to show.
2: We don't care.
1: That, yeah.
2: I mean, I don't care what an elected. The police, the law enforcement are the people we want to hear from, the public wants to hear from in a time of crisis like that. Mm-hmm. Somebody who that's their 20, 30 years in law enforcement, not someone who's been put into a position to oversee them for a few months, who really was offensive to the council who had been there for a couple years before her, who acted like she had some special window. I'm doing my air quotes, which I never do. I'm embarrassed to say I was doing that. Mm-hmm. But that she had some special window that no one else had.
1: Into the police department. You're referencing a quote that Mayor Wilson said
2: correct.
1: After she fired police Barnes, where she said
2: Chief
1: that
2: Barnes,
1: I have more insight into the police department than members of the city council do.
2: Correct.
3: And you know, we have to also understand that in this moment, like you're at Bite of Seattle in Seattle Center, and there is basically a gang fight, right? That's basically what happened.
0: And
3: right?
0: You don't know at the time what it is.
3: You don't know what it's
1: you
3: multiple.
1: Don't know if you
3: it's
1: can
3: multiple
1: go back
3: shooting.
1: And get your stuff,
3: lots
1: if you were
3: of
1: a
3: people.
1: Vendor.
3: It's incredibly chaotic. You can't. You, nobody even. You know, like it's very, very hard to do that perfectly.
0: Well,
3: to
0: wrap this up on the approach to policing. I am asking this as an outsider, and you're the more insider of any of us, but. Similar to what Kat was saying, I hear both this council member and the mayor talking about focused deterrence, that it's a relatively small number of people doing the shooting, and that it's important to get to know these people, I would think. Who are they, and who influences them, and what are they reacting to, and policing and prosecution, it's all of a piece, but we've that's never gone away. So crime, you know, shootings are down, not up. And so I just don't understand that how it seems like some of the council members, for whatever reason, are acting like there was this plan under Mayor Harrell and everything was under control, even though shootings have decreased and there's no plan. It seems like we're overemphasizing small differences. Is that unfair?
3: It's political, right? Like, Seattle does not want these kind of events to happen, right? And I believe that the city council does not trust the mayor in this situation, and they wanted to build a little distance with whatever happens downstream. I don't think it was a position that they really felt strongly. It was a moral. I felt like it was a political decision, and I think that the mayor putting out her report right now is also a political decision. It doesn't really change
0: right.
3: things.
0: Right, mayors and city council members politic,
3: yeah,
0: and they
3: that's
0: grandstand.
3: What they
0: do. That's sort of like, hasn't that always been the case?
2: Yeah. I mean, it seems to be the pursuit of PR. Mm-hmm. I mean, that's what they waited for Wilson and Ferguson to show up. Again, that's not who the public wants to hear from in the moment of a crisis where law enforcement is the one who has the intel, who knows what should and should not be shared with the public. We can hear from electeds the next day.
1: They also didn't really have anything to say that night. There wasn't anything for them to add.
2: That's correct. What value did they bring? This is not their profession. People have chosen the occupation of law enforcement, and I think we need to say thank you to those individuals. As I just learned from Tim sitting here, that his daughter teaches preschool. I thank those people because that's not a job I could do, is teaching preschoolers, nor could I be someone who chose to be a law enforcement officer just because, I have two kids and I'm a single mom and I'm not going to put myself in that kind of danger because I got to take care of my kiddos. But it's like, we need to say thanks to those people. And so that's what their job is to know that and to be the more experts in that time of crisis about that. And for electeds to not know that is not their place. That is not the time to look like you're the one in charge. That's the time to silently lead by trusting your team and letting them be the face to the public.
0: Okay, well, I'm going to wrap this up. We mentioned that I don't know who's not saying focused deterrence is important, but the mayor says rather than this $418,000 investment in this contract in New York, she's working with the UW Center of Firearm Injury Prevention and Johns Hopkins School of Public Health, and we'll see what
2: that's
0: comes
2: already
0: next.
2: Going on. Yeah, Johns Hopkins. We already work with them on the ERPOs. That's been happening for years within the city attorney's office and the King County Prosecuting Attorney's Office.
0: Okay,
2: nothing new.
0: Right. So we'll watch it for you, and we're going to pause there here on Week in Review. We're going to take a little break. We're going to talk about Seattle's move to protect polyamory and some other categories officially from discrimination. First, Kat Smith, let me move you from panelist to KUW politics editor. We're on the final
1: switching the hats.
0: I'm switching your hats. Here it is. And this is the last full day of the fall fundraiser.
1: Indeed,
0: so
1: it is.
0: We're talking about a challenge, a chance for listeners to double their donations.
1: Yep. And we're just warming up to that challenge. We're about $2,000 into that challenge match goal that we talked about a few minutes ago. That's a $21,000 match goal. And I think we can do it. We're off to a pretty good start, you think?
0: Yeah. Well, let's do it this hour. I would feel best if we took care of it during Week in Review on my watch.
1: That's a double challenge from Bill Radke and from our national parks worker.
0: Yeah.
1: So we've got a couple listener testimonials. Max in Canada just gave and said, I listen monthly all day. In-depth, honest reporting. I especially like Chris Morgan and The Wild, BBC News, On Point, Today Explained, New York Times, Throughline, The One at 4 p.m. Saturday.
0: Wow. That's very thorough, Max.
1: Although Max did not mention any local reporting, but he mentioned the slate of national
0: Max
1: news.
0: Is in Canada.
1: Good point. Yeah. We've got listeners everywhere. Another listener, Kirsten, just also gave and wrote, I donate monthly. I added this donation now because I love that Bill Radke is still around. Bill Radke fan. She says, I think he is an amazing talk host, not to mention having humor.
0: Aww.
1: So you can join Max and Kirsten and make a gift right now. 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
0: How kind of you, Kirsten. I thought I was fond of the National Park Ranger who's offering to double your donation. But, you know, Kirsten's way up there on my list now for those words.
1: You've got fans.
0: So again, this anonymous park ranger who wants public media to be accessible to all, they don't say just like a park, but that's what I'm thinking when I hear that. And
1: it makes sense. I like it.
0: I get it. And so the idea is there's $21,000 sitting on a rock, on a cairn. Is that how you pronounce it? A pile of rocks outside at the campsite? Yeah, sitting on a rock and just waiting to be taken advantage of. So go to KUOW.org, call 206-543-9595. And if you're a Week in Review fan, we're going to continue the show, but you're funding it right now with your donation.
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0: Okay, KUOW's Bill Radke here. We've put our news hats back on.
1: Yes.
0: And by the way, well, I have to take it off for a second because I've just been told that there's now we stream this on YouTube. There's now a camera trained on the sweatshirt that you can get
1: when
0: you donate $30.
1: It's a nice sweatshirt.
0: It is. It has its own camera, which is pretty nice. So, okay, news hat back on.
3: I think it's more Bordeaux than Burgundy, though.
0: Ooh, Bordeaux. Okay. I can see that. I would have said maroon because I'm I don't know wine like you do, apparently. Okay, so on with the news. This, by the way, that was Tim Keck there. Maybe you know Tim from The Stranger and The Onion, and maybe you know Ann Davison as the Seattle City Attorney, which she recently was. And we've got our politics editor, KOW's own Kat Smith here. So this week, the Seattle City Council voted to extend civil rights protections to polyamorous, asexual, and pansexual people. And we got the story from KOW's Scott Greenstone.
6: The legislation passed by a unanimous Seattle City Council vote adds people in polyamorous relationships to the sexual orientations protected by the city's civil rights code.
7: There's a matter of this bill where it catches headlines in a certain way. Non-monogamy is sort of flashy and clickbaity, but it's more about how family is today and having the law catch up with how people really live their lives.
6: Jessa Davis is co-chair of the Seattle LGBTQ Commission. A number of non-monogamous public commenters said they fear discrimination at work. Seattle's city code currently defines sexual orientation as hetero, bi, and homosexuality. The legislation adds polyamory, pansexuality, which is attraction to any genders, and asexuality, which the legislation defines as people who don't experience sexual attraction but might have romantic connections. Scott Greenstone, KUOW News.
0: Scott mentioned some public testifiers, and here is one of those testifiers.
8: When my girlfriend had a hysterectomy, her husband and I took turns taking care of her. When I broke my ankle and all of my partners happened to be out of town, it was my nesting partner's girlfriend who took me to the ER and walked the dogs. And I realized that somewhere the nesting partner's girlfriend may have lost the plot for you, but that's okay. Sometimes my family does require a flow chart to follow, but it doesn't require that when someone needs help because we know who shows up.
0: Tim Keck, how did you react to these new legal protections in Seattle?
3: It's completely the right thing to do. When you hear things like that, you remember that during the AIDS crisis, people's partners couldn't come and see their loved ones who were literally on the deathbed. These kind of rights are just, they're not special rights. They're just, you can't, you know, if you bring your thruple to the holiday party, you can't get canned for that, you know, and you shouldn't be, right? And these are just very common sense things. And, you know, everybody keeps on talking about worried that Fox News is going to use this as a talking point. When is Fox News not going to use something as a talking point? It's fine. Like, I think we shouldn't worry about what they say about something that's just decent and common sense and kind.
0: Yeah, that was a concern expressed by, I think it was a Portland city council member. Seattle is joining Portland and Olympia and
3: West
0: Berkeley
3: Coast, yeah.
0: And, you know,
1: Oakland.
0: West Hollywood, Oakland, even Astoria, Oregon. Let me check in with former city attorney Ann Davison. What was your reaction? You're a legal expert. What was your legal reaction?
2: I didn't follow that. It's just not on my radar.
0: Okay.
2: And I also was recovering from my cold.
0: Okay. Now that you're aware, do you have any takes on polyamory protection?
2: Not in particular. I don't.
0: Well, it's not state protected or federally protected. Is there any downside that you can think of to Seattle making this move to officially protect these other categories?
2: I mean, I think it becomes complicated of how do you show who's who and who's what in the shifting things. And that's why we have a legal structure, so we kind of know what's expected of people. So you're putting things on the radar that nobody has any idea to know when those people are that or not that. Or
0: so you're saying it would be hard to win that if you brought that discrimination against someone, and it would be hard to show that the person was intentionally discriminating?
2: I'm just saying it seems opening to continuations of them. We're going to need to go to 6 degrees of Kevin Bacon kind of a thing, right? Like, it becomes like a...
3: I've been in
2: stop?
3: A thruple with Kevin Bacon for many years.
0: Yeah, and it's complicated.
2: I said that phrase to my teenager, and he was like, who's Kevin Bacon? I was like, oh my gosh, we're going to need to sit down.
0: It doesn't work anymore. But what do you mean 6 degrees? What's an example of... So I understand what you're saying. What would be the difficulty here?
2: I'm just saying... If you presented the situation of somebody can't access, you know, visit someone, where does someone who's there to authorize whether someone can come in and be visit someone in the hospital, for example, right? Like, what are you going to show, right? Like, how are you going to show that you're that, or now you're this other extension? Or I don't know where it ends, is all I'm saying.
1: Well, I mean, I think that's you know, the beauty of living in a society is that culture is always changing and norms are always changing, and we're always stretching to fill new kinds of relationships and the way that people's relationships interact with society. I think here in the Pacific Northwest, relationships that are non-monogamous or polyamorous or just, I guess, non-traditional, I would say, are way more common than they are in other parts of the country. So it's not that it's like super normal, but I feel like it's already a thing. It's already happening. I think it makes sense for the city council to try and, you know, integrate these kind of relationships into, like, normalize, you know? One thing I do think about, though, it was health insurance. Like, if you are in like a polyamorous relationship, you're living multiple people under one roof, you know, at what point do, because this doesn't apply to health insurance at all. I looked at that. I thought that was kind of an interesting thing. And if you are in a non-monogamous but polyamorous relationship, like, at some point it does seem like a health insurance question would be fair, but I don't know how you would begin to untangle that. And I have a feeling the insurance companies would not really want to get on board with that. But as these definitions of what a household means begin to expand, I think it's probably fair to start to re-examine some of these other structures that we have in society.
3: Yeah, and there was a definitely during gay marriage, when that was legalized, you know, the, all these arguments, especially from the far right, of, you know, people are going to be, you know, marrying their Doberman Pinscher, right. You know, and the world, gay people got married. It's part of our society. Everybody's fine with it. It's okay, right? And I also think that this isn't going to add up to a lot of litigation, but it is the city saying these people have a voice of their partners and their relationship is valid. And I think that's fine too. But I don't think there's going to be a ton of litigation that surrounds this.
0: My first reaction was to wonder how often, because maybe it's the circles I'm moving in. As, to your point, I'm in the city of Seattle, you know, at least I work here. And I thought, how common is discrimination because somebody is, you know, living with a third person or the situation that
2: or that there's not anything. Like, they included, if yeah, they're a, not. A, I, so I'm like, why do we need to keep talking about, I just don't, why do we need to know, like, I just don't need to know.
0: Well, there's, yeah, I was surprised.
1: I mean, asexual people have even faced discrimination from within the LGBTQ community. So, like, the discrimination and social stigma is real for people who are in non-traditional relationships. My best friend is poly. I'm in an open relationship. People don't get it. They look at you weird. They question you. I would be very afraid of, I'm not in a throuple, but if I was, I would be afraid of moving into an apartment with my, you know, extended family, whatever you want to call it. And I'd be afraid of the landlord, like, finding out, and you know what I mean? Like, that's just something that I would be wary of. And I've experienced it in the real world, just the way people look at people who are in non-traditional relationships askance. It's a real thing. It's a thing.
0: And I agree that and there were stories over and over at this public testimony about, oh, I can't feel comfortable, I better not say anything, and I might face harassment. And I was waiting, and I was expecting, well, I'm going to hear stories of discrimination that is now going to be illegal under this these protections, and it was they didn't tell any stories. I can't imagine. I'm sure it happened. Of course, it happens, right? That there's somebody, some employer or some landlord, minds what your personal situation is, but it's so foreign to me in my life in Seattle that I.
3: Do you
0: was
3: remember the hit
0: to
3: TV
0: hear.
3: Show Three's Company?
0: Vaguely, yes, I do. Yeah,
1: were they actually Jack, a throuple, or were they just neighbors?
3: They were just neighbors.
0: They were just neighbors. Okay. Anything else on polyamory protection? Okay. We'll see. Yeah, I'm curious to see what, you know, if there's going to be. I did just a quick search, for example. Well, legal cases around polyamory, and it wasn't a long search. Nothing has.
1: So this is cutting edge stuff.
0: This is cutting edge. I'm waiting for how these cases, and Anne is saying this is going to be. These are going to be legally thorny, it sounds like, and we'll find out.
1: Yes. Yeah.
0: Okay. All right. So pause. And then we're going to come back in a moment and talk about our regional economy, what shape it's in, what we could do about it, and of course, find out something that made you smile. But Kat,
1: yes.
0: Here's your hat.
1: Oh, changing my hat.
0: Yes. This
1: Pitch
0: is your
1: hat.
0: Fundraiser hat.
1: Right.
0: How are we doing on – let's talk about this this challenge.
1: Yeah.
0: This is the last day, full day of our fundraiser. And so we're reminding you that public radio doesn't come free. And you pay for it if you're in a position to right now. You go to KUOW.org, and we have this challenge from an anonymous national park ranger mm-hmm. who would like you to keep public radio accessible.
1: And, I mean, we're moving on that challenge. We're rocking and rolling, but slowly. We've raised $4,000 for that challenge, and we really do.
0: But it's a $21,000.
1: We've got a ways to
0: limit.
1: Go.
0: That's not enough.
1: Yeah, it's not enough, and we need to pick up the pace.
0: Okay.
1: So if you're listening and you're interested in this national park ranger challenge of $21,000. 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We need to meet this challenge from our anonymous donor in order to unlock the $21,000.
0: Yeah.
1: So you can do that by going to KUOW.org or calling 206-543-9595. 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
0: Yes. So you don't have to pick up. You could pick up the phone or you could click through and go to KUOW.org.
1: I mean, you could be a millennial about it and not pick up the phone.
0: You know, when one of the things I really like, and we're going to do it again, our annual year in review show, December 16th, by the way, there's your first notice at Town Hall Seattle.
1: I'm going to be on that. I'll be there.
0: We're going to sell the place out. It's a completely full house, and it's full of people because I talk to them, and one of the common things I hear is, thank you for making disagreement or just varying divergent viewpoints. Thank you for modeling that and making it okay and being, we're interested in each other. I just want to know where you're coming from. And so if you agree, what was that?
9: Here.
0: Oh, even our guest Tim Keck is agreeing. You don't mind sitting here and disagreeing with us, right? So if that's important to you, and I'm biased, I guess, because I feel it's more important than ever, just trying to walk through this life these days, that we can talk things out. So if that's a value to you, well, guess what? You're the funder of that mission. KUOW.org.
1: Should I read some more testimonials from
0: sure.
1: people who have given today already?
0: Sure.
1: Okay, so let's hear from Stephen on Bainbridge Island. He gave today and he said, I have been a supporter of my local public radio station since 1984. That mm-hmm. includes WBUR, WBEZ, and us here at KUOW. Thanks for the great reporting and entertainment. My boats, cars, and home have all been built to tune into KUOW. Cool. And Xander also wrote in. Xander gave and wrote, KOW is a news source with the gall to disclose its supporters and funding sources. I can trust what they have to say. So thank you, mm-hmm. Stephen. Thank you, Xander. That's what it's all about. You can join them and become part of what makes every story you hear on KUOW possible.
0: Kat sounds sanguine, but this is Bill Radke here. A little, just noting that the challenge from this anonymous park ranger is you KUOW listeners come up with 21,000,
1: mm-hmm.
0: and I park ranger will come up with 21,000.
1: Mm-hmm.
0: And the deal is that if you make less than $21,000, I'm not going to double it because that's how it works.
1: If
0: right?
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0: And I felt confident. I feel only slightly less confident hearing that we're like $5,000.
1: Don't let your confidence flag.
0: No, I'm bucking myself up, but because I know that you'll go to KUOW.org right now and prove me right that you care enough about public radio to fund the program.
1: We have a ways to go, but I think we can do it.
0: Okay.
1: We can do it.
0: That's what I want to hear. Okay. Shall we pause and come back and do more Week in Review?
1: Let's do it.
0: That's why they're here, and that's why they'll donate. Okay, we're going to take a short break. We'll be right back.
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0: It's KUOW's Week in Review. I'm Bill Radke. Thanks for going to KUOW.org and supporting this program. And our program right now is the Seattle City Attorney of Recent Vintage. That's another way of saying former.
2: Thank you for asking. Like, where are you going to add that? It's
0: I didn't say you're old. I just said you used to be the city attorney.
2: Damn, I get to say that.
0: Okay. The founder of The Stranger and The Onion and Noisy Creek, Tim Keck, is with us, and KOW Politics editor Kat Smith. So, continuing on with the news of this week, dozens of elected officials and business advocates gathered in Seattle this week to launch a new partnership with the goal of keeping this region from slipping into economic decline. We got the story from KUOW's Monica Nicholsberg.
9: Leaders across the region say economic warning signs are blinking red.
12: In 2025, Puget Sound lost jobs for the first time in a couple of decades.
13: This June, something happened for only the fourth time in 40 years. The unemployment rate in Washington State was a full point higher than the unemployment rate in the country.
14: I think we all recognize that this is a fragile moment and that the time to act is now.
9: That was Challenge Seattle CEO Christine Gregoire, Microsoft President Brad Smith, and Seattle Mayor Katie Wilson. The new Partnership for a Competitive Puget Sound is a $1 million effort to make the region more business and job friendly. It comes a week after Wilson signed an executive order aimed at boosting the local startup scene.
0: Okay. We only have one impresario at this table. Business guy, Tim Keck. What's your reaction to our state of our economy and efforts to bolster?
3: Well, Brad Smith could wipe out that unemployment thing in just a second.
0: This is the president of Microsoft.
3: That's right.
0: And one of the task force members.
3: But I think, you know, the Gregoire putting together this group, our current governor, our mayor, all focusing on this. I think everybody's in agreement that the party in Seattle and in Washington, our economy is over, right? Mm-hmm. It doesn't mean that it's going to be a disaster, but it is over, right? There's not crazy money anymore, and there won't be in the foreseeable future. And they're thinking about what to do about that and how to diversify. And I think that's all great. And, you know, it depends on what they come up with. You know, there's a disagreement about taxing and how, you know, how much the mayor should be petting big business and all of those kind of things. But I think what really the takeaway is that there's going to be tougher decisions in the future. There's going to be less money. And it's not going to be like it was when Seattle had every giant company making huge amounts of money. You know, property values are going to go down. There's going to be more unemployment. And it's probably going to continue with AI.
0: By the way, property values going down is awesome for people trying to buy property, just to point out the both sides of that trade.
3: True.
0: Yes. Any other reaction?
2: I fear it's all a little organized too late. I think this is responsive to what we could have done and stem some of this off. There was an article about the largest Goodwill here that's in Seattle across the country and how it's lost, you know, close to 20, I think it was 21 million compared to other Goodwills across the country. They are doing quite well. And so a former Amazon exec is now the head of that and trying to use AI and trying to look at where can they bring down their cost of labor so that they aren't in the hole so much. So when you're looking at something even like that, Goodwill, like, is in the tank, right? Economically, to me, it is across the board. There are fundamental factors that have been put into place from our economic decision makers, and this is again duplicative efforts. One is within the city of Seattle from Mayor Wilson. The other is led by former Governor Gregoire, which is more regional, connected to the state, but similar to Ferguson's. But some of the members are the same on all those task forces. So again, it's like, I'm not sure, you know, it's like you changing your hat, Kat, which is kind of fun to say. I'm going to, with the rhyme. Maybe that's why Bill says it. But I just don't.
0: What do you want to see them do for the economy?
2: I mean, they should take a look in the mirror and look at what they have voted on. And what they
0: meaning
2: put
0: like
2: in
0: cut
2: place.
0: Spending?
2: I think that they do. I think.
0: What would you cut?
2: Well, I think the millionaire's tax has really taken a toll. People have left.
15: Well, the millionaire's tax hasn't kicked in yet. So, and we don't really have data on out migration. Like, we just don't have that yet. Anecdotally, we know that people are thinking about leaving, but we don't have that data yet.
2: I think that there has been shown people have, whether it's from accountants or financial planners, et cetera, people have relocated. Estate planning attorneys have said that they have lost clients who have intended to relocate because of the estate tax that they put in a couple years ago. Again, it's all those things multiply and starts to say to the people who hear, we are coming for everything you earn in every way we can. instead of looking at what can we do to reduce the cost of government doing what it does. And so it's sad to me that it's we're at this place, but I agree with Tim that the party's over and we are at this place.
3: I have to say also, though, that you know we're swimming in national waters. The Republicans have done an abysmal job with the economy. The anti-free trade aspect has crushed farmers on the east side. It's just been a disaster, right? And it's disproportionately hit Washington State. Having a war with Canada, having a trade war with Canada, is not good for Washington State. And so, just kind of like the guns thing, you know, this background of a bad economy, higher interest rates, wars, expensive petroleum, all these kind of things.
0: Tech layoffs in Seattle's case.
3: Yeah, and then AI is another aspect of it. And so perhaps, you know, Wilson being snotty to a Starbucks owner, that perhaps has effect. It's probably not smart to do. Whatever, but it's nothing like the trade war that we're in the middle of.
2: Well, I agree with that, except that when she does wave and say her little sarcastic bye to people, I mean, that just tells you kind of the sentiment that's what has been, people have put in place to run our executive department of our city of Seattle.
3: Yeah, it's a symbol, but oh, I'm sorry.
0: Listeners have heard me argue that comment is often taken out of context. I've said it so many times that I won't go over it again right now, but I do want to know, and it sounds like you want lower government spending, so what would you cut?
2: I'm not going to pretend I'm a master of the state budget at this point, but
3: soon.
2: But I'm just saying,
0: right.
2: But when you look at the cost of everything, like it has gone, you know, there are stats out there, and I'm not at a position where I can quote them for now, but I've read them recently about just the increases, like in the 10, two digits, multiple, like 10, 20, 40, 50% increase over the past, like, 3, 4, 5 years, right? Mm-hmm. It's a huge increase in lots of spending. I mean, I'll say one, for example, the DCYF, right, has had litigation.
0: This is the Department of Children,
2: Youth,
0: and
2: Families.
0: It
2: just had, you know, an output of settlements, right? Just tens of millions of dollars. So where is the oversight of that, right? There's just some things that...
0: So like tort reform or something? These are
2: something like this.
0: Liabilities?
2: Or again, overseeing and making sure those agencies are not going to be putting us in those positions as much as they are, right? Mm-hmm. I just... Where's the check and balance for that? But I do agree it is exacerbated by some of our national policies, but I think locally what we can focus on is what can we control, right? And mm-hmm. we can control our choices here locally, and we aren't doing a good job with that.
16: And I think, I mean, I'm a little bit confused about why all these task forces need to exist separately. I kind of don't understand why so many task forces. I think it does signal to me that everybody's getting the same message at the same time. Businesses are hurting, and especially in Seattle, where we get so much of our city, I think the majority of our city revenue comes from businesses. So if businesses are hurting, then we're all in trouble.
0: And an overdependence on a few big employers in Seattle
16: means that, if something happens to those businesses, then we're really, really in trouble. But I also want to point out that, like, you know, we're not spiraling into economic doom. This isn't like a inflation in Turkey situation or like unemployment in Argentina situation. Like, things are still pretty good here. They're just not booming at the rate that they were. So, like, I don't want to get too hung up on like. Things, this isn't like a land of milk and honey like it was 10 years ago. Yeah. But I think there are serious economic headwinds that we're facing, and I think there's a real wave of AI uncertainty coming, and it could result in a lot of job losses. I think a lot of the tech losses we've seen in the last year or so have really been right sizing from the pandemic. A lot of these companies overexpanded, and they're still working on correcting that. So I think we have yet to see how bad things could get. So it's maybe this is a good thing that everybody's paying attention to. I think, but all these economic task forces are looking at cutting down permitting and looking at regulatory fees. That's probably a good thing that they're all focused on similar things. I don't know if they all need to exist.
2: Hmm. Kat, I think that's a good point. Sorry to just shock you.
16: Sorry,
2: sorry,
16: startled me.
2: I know. Sorry.
16: Hello.
2: because you asked earlier about when we were talking about the gun issue, the Bite of Seattle, and why we had what I called the PR pursuit, right, of having the electeds together, and then just listening to you right now highlighting there's three task force.
16: Yeah, why are they all, we have
2: and I'm like,
16: three,
2: why isn't there not unity
16: yeah.
2: on that topic where there was trying to be unity around a criminal incident. I'm just
0: three
2: just
0: task forces that. On efficiency.
2: It just made me
0: overlapping task forces on how we can get lean and
16: mean.
0: This is
16: the Seattle way, I suppose.
3: One is Seattle, though. One is is the state, and the other is a group of business folks, right? Yeah. And so that's not. And employment is going up. Unemployment is going up, and so people need jobs, and so get a job at a task force.
0: Get a job at a task force.
16: That seems to be the sector that's booming the most.
0: Let me work in a few news items that we haven't had a chance to discuss, but let me know if you want to say more. But our state Supreme Court tossed out an initiative that voters passed 2 years ago about preventing the state from phasing out natural gas use. And I'm going to let our own Scott Greenstone sum it up.
6: Seattle, King County, and a number of climate groups said the natural gas initiative did too many things for one measure, undermining the state's clean air laws, affecting building codes.
7: You're presenting to voters a choice where you have to vote for something that is put out there as seemingly popular, and then you're bundling it with other provisions that are not popular in order to get those passed.
6: Kai Smith represented the plaintiffs in the lawsuit. A majority of the Supreme Court justices sided with them. The defendants, the State Home Builders Association, said the decision undermines the will of the voters. This measure was put on the ballot 2 years ago by Let's Go Washington, a conservative-backed PAC. They have three more initiatives on the ballot this fall.
0: So speaking of that idea that this is an overturning the will of the voters, I'm seeing a big the conservative initiative backer, Brian Haywood, said that I don't have the quote in front of me. Sort of like the fix is in at all three levels of government. So there's
16: that's about what he said.
0: Yeah. So calling into question when the judiciary didn't just find it as that this is violating the law about too many subjects, the multi subject, but it's actually the judiciary being. You know,
16: I don't know. We talked to lawyers during the campaign 2 years ago for that initiative, and they said the same thing. They were like, this is classic log rolling. This initiative is doing way too much, and they're going to have a hard time defending this at the judicial level. And now, as soon as it got passed, it was challenged immediately. So this wasn't entirely unexpected.
3: And it's how the system works, right? You can have an initiative, and it can be unconstitutional. Hmm. Both of those things can be,
0: And it can pass. The voters can pass it, and it can be unconstitutional.
2: Yeah. I initiated that lawsuit for the city of Seattle. On that, and so I did agree that it was violation of the single subject, but I do think it's important to note, that Seattle and our region voters should not gloat that they beat the majority of statewide voters. I think it's a really important piece to not take on a position of a bully, no matter whether where you are located, across our country, etc.
0: I agree. I don't know who gloated, but I'm anti-gloat.
16: No, plenty of people are gloating about this. But I think it's reasonable to empathize with people that if you voted for this and now the Supreme Court is overturning it, I could understand being frustrated about that. Sometimes we vote for things that are not constitutional because we want them. But I could totally understand somebody having voted for this and then saying, is this fair?
0: So could they have written a better illegal initiative
16: Absolutely.
0: And had the voters have their say?
16: They shaved off any one of those many pieces in that initiative.
2: Absolutely.
0: Yeah.
3: It's just bad business and it's bad for the environment to do non-renewables. It's just beyond the legal aspect. I'm glad on a personal level that it went down.
0: Mm-hmm. Okay. Seattle School Board approved its new contract, 9% pay raise over the next 3 years, pilot changes to special ed programs. What else is worth? Oh, apparently Seattle is maybe cycling more than ever. I'll just summarize it. The state transportation data showed 23,000 more bikes and scooters crossing the Fremont Bridge this summer than the record. And apparently Fremont Bridge is a big, it's an important spot for gauging these kind of things. So if you don't like the war on cars, you're not happy to hear this.
3: You could just notice it everywhere. Yeah. There's people on scooters and internationally, those electric-powered scooters and bikes have been some of the biggest movers in carbon emissions, loss of carbon emissions, bigger than cars.
16: Yeah, I think e-bikes are supposed to be like the greenest way for you to get around long distances, something like that.
3: And the biggest impact in the world that we've actually made a big move by getting away from cars. It's a big thing.
0: And I assume those battery metals are cheap and plentiful.
3: It's true.
0: No problem, right?
3: No, there are downsides, of course, on that, but you have to measure downsides. You know, you have to compare downsides.
2: I'll add another downside, which is when we do open our roads to every form of traffic, or transportation rather, it does increase our liability. When we have them all
16: This is a very
2: time,
16: lawyerly.
3: I know, I'm totally with you. I'm a bike rider.
2: But it's like, if we say, this road is open to every form.
0: Yes.
2: Bikes, scooters, cars, buses, trucks, all at the same time, we increase liability. Whereas if we were to say, bikes, you can't go on this one road because we decide it's actually super dangerous.
0: And we have a dedicated lane for you over here.
2: No, it's a different road.
0: Yeah, that's what I'm saying. Yeah. But you can't be here, but you can be here.
2: Yeah. If we don't do that, like, it's just the way our state law is.
16: Bicycle deaths are way up in Seattle right now, aren't they?
2: It is.
16: Aren't
2: that's why that Vision Zero thing is to me, problematic and should be renamed. It's a significant thing when we just don't take the political courage to say we can't have every form of transportation on every single road because it actually makes it less
3: safe. Yeah, it's totally true. I'm a bike rider, and the cars move so slowly through the town, they drive me crazy.
0: Right. It's driving you up a wall. Okay, this is not making me smile. Now that made me smile. But I need to turn here. We're at the tail end of the show. I want to know if anything made you smile this week.
16: Yes, Sound Politics, my podcast. We had our first live taping on Wednesday at the Collective Seattle. You can get it in our feed wherever you get podcasts.
0: In front of an audience.
16: In front of a live audience.
0: I heard it went great.
16: It went swimmingly. We were thrilled. We were all a little nervous because we'd never done a show live together, that group. And it was fabulous. It was wonderful. I encourage you to go listen to it. Sound Politics, wherever you get your podcasts.
0: Very good.
2: Congratulations.
16: Thank you.
2: I will add news about the possible Sonics because the NBA Board of Governors met Monday and Tuesday. So it looks like we're still again on the wait, but there should be a vote before the end of the calendar year as to whether or not the NBA will expand into Seattle and or Las Vegas. And so we hope that they say yes and there's a return of the Sonics.
0: I'm trying to get a former Sonic on the Year in Review show. Can you help me with that? I know you used to.
2: I might be if you wear that giraffe shirt again, because that's pretty awesome.
0: Thank you. Thank you. Tim?
3: The Stranger Genius Awards happened again at the Moore.
0: Yeah, Saturday night.
3: And it was amazing. It was the first time since before COVID that the Stranger had the Genius Awards. They gave six artists or organizations $10,000 each. They didn't have to apply for it. It was such a great night at the Moore. It was packed. It was so fun. It just felt great. And I'm just the Stranger did a wonderful job with it. And it was really.
2: Can
3: nice
2: I take this time to ask Tim a couple of questions?
3: Sure.
0: I wish, but I have to say what made me smile, and then show is over. And I have to tell. So
2: maybe
0: what,
2: I could ask the questions and then leave your listeners hanging, and they can donate to then get the answers
0: to get
2: later.
0: The answer. Let's start. Let's discuss. What made me smile this week, there's this website that cranks out nationwide clickbait surveys so that local news will say, hey, that one mentions us, and publish them. And I'm glad the Seattle Times took the bait, because this report is that America's coffee capital is not Seattle, but Orlando, Florida. Something to do with lower coffee prices and more free Wi-Fi or whatever. But it made me smile because we stole lattes from Italy in the first place. It's an old cliche, the Seattle coffee thing. It's time to move on and be known for something else. Nice. Pickleball City, or I don't care, but we got to keep innovating, right, Ann?
2: 1,000%.
0: Okay. Don't rest on
2: your
0: pumpkin
2: laurels.
0: Stay out
2: of your comfort zone. That's
0: right. That's what made me smile. And, you know, one more thing, if I could just say that Ann Davison, the former city attorney being here, and Tim Keck of The Stranger and The Onion and Noisy Creek and KOW's politics editor, Kat Smith, you made me smile by being the show this week. Thank you so much.
3: Thank you.
16: Thanks, Bill.
0: And listener, you would make me smile. I'm putting on my other hat now because we're wrapping up this fundraiser. Week in Review is done. 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
16: Yeah, because we have that $21,000 matching challenge from our anonymous donor, who is a federal park ranger, national park ranger. Mm-hmm. We're at about $9,000 to that goal right now. So we're doing all right, but we still need $12,000 from some generous listeners. So if you're listening right now, help us unlock that $21,000 challenge.
0: Can that happen? And it's like 2 minutes before the show's over. Well, can we meet this entire...
16: When the show ends, the donating doesn't stop.
0: That's true.
16: When we're off the air, when Bill and I are off the air, listeners can still pick up the phone at 206-543-9595 and give to KUOW, or you can visit KUOW.org to set up a monthly recurring gift.
0: Yeah. And I'm gonna be here in the next hour, so maybe we can maybe there'll be loose ends.
16: Am I sticking around with you?
0: I'm not sure.
16: I don't know.
0: Let's check that. Listeners would like to know. Okay, do you want to ask your question now?
2: Well, I just wondered the history of the name of the stranger, and then Noisy Creek, like, are you the noisy one?
0: It's going to have to be quick. Can we tell her why it's called the stranger?
3: I don't have a really good answer of that.
0: I knew it. Okay,
16: that's funny.
0: If you want
2: I write you one, and then you can just use it?
0: How about this? Make a donation and suggest an alternative name for the stranger, or a reason, a backstory for why it was called the stranger. Can we
16: write it in? Write it in the comments. We may read it on the air. We've been reading lots of comments on the air.
0: Oh, we love it. Yeah.
2: Maybe you started the Seattle Freeze with the name of the stranger.
3: Yeah, maybe.
0: Oh, that's right. Stranger. I never thought of it that way. Go to KUOW.org or call 206-543-9595. We always ask, what made you donate? 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
16: Yeah, we love hearing them. We love reading them on air. 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
1: Called Kill Switch for programs that go rogue. 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
2: We're going to convene experts to figure out the right path forward. California will do what it can, but this nation needs to get in the game. Washington, D.C. needs to do its job. Remarkably, they left for a summer break. Mike Johnson should return from vacation and follow California's lead by passing national legislation. Get it done.
1: Nigeria's President Bola Tinubu has asked for a full and transparent investigation into the death in custody of 37 suspected illegal miners in the city of Minna. He said any officer responsible for abuse or neglect should be prosecuted. The victims, many of them children, died in detention centre run by a government paramilitary force. Relatives told the BBC they'd suffocated because they were crammed in a cell without ventilation. Mohamed Umara Bago is the governor of Niger State.
3: The activities of illegal mining is taking a toll on our children. If you see the ratio of people who have died, they are within the ages of 14 and 18. So we have out of school children who the spoil of mining has distracted from going to school.
1: The EU's Migration Commissioner has said pictures of migrants streaming across the border into the Spanish territory of Ceuta in North Africa helped fuel support for far-right parties. Magnus Brunner said even though there had been a sharp decline in migrant arrivals in Europe following tougher policies, the sight of tens of thousands of people breaching the Moroccan border in July had overshadowed this. On Friday, a sometimes chaotic police operation in Ceuta saw thousands of migrants still in the territory moved from beaches. BBC News.
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6: Hello and welcome to NewsHour from the BBC World Service. We're coming to you live from London. I'm James Menendez. And coming up a little later, the billionaire businessman and philanthropist Warren Buffett has stepped down as chairman of Berkshire Hathaway after more than half a century in charge.
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0: 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Hope you're enjoying the BBC News Hour. My name is Bill Radke here with our politics editor, Kat Smith.
1: Hi.
0: Hi there. 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
1: Cool.
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1: And $10,000 in 40 minutes sounds like a lot, but we've seen some pretty spectacular turnarounds in this fund drive the last few days. 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I think we can get there with your help. 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You're subsidizing somebody else's ability to get to appreciate our free news. We don't have a paywall. We are, pay what you can. If it's a dollar, if it's $5, if it's $5,000, if you have very deep pockets, we appreciate all of it, and we encourage you to dig deep and give whatever you can. Bill, should I read some testimonials from people that gave today?
0: Sure.
1: All right, let's hear from Lori in Seattle. Lori said, been waiting all week to donate during Week in Review. Someone who donated in the last hour.
0: Mm-hmm.
1: Lori said that she looks forward to the show every week.
0: I look forward to talking to you.
1: And then we also just got a note from Simon in Victoria, BC, who said, KUOW is just one of the publicly funded entities dedicated to providing reliable information on multiple platforms. Such organizations are an endangered species.
0: Mm-hmm.
1: So you can join Lori and you can join Simon and you can give today at KUOW.org.
0: Yeah, we were just hearing about layoffs in the McClatchy newspapers. It's just a drumbeat of you hear of this newsroom is closing or this news organization is slimming down. And at KUOW, we have donors. And I'm going to pick up on something you said, Kat, which is that some people are in a position to donate thousands of dollars.
1: Yeah.
0: And now you've got other priorities too, I'm sure. So it's up to you. But if you can break off something for public media right now in 2026, and you're not going to miss a meal, and you're going to keep radio coverage accessible to your whole community, I hope you will highly consider that right now. 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
0: You might be somebody who can significantly move us toward that $10,000 goal for the rest of this hour. 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
1: Today when it really matters.
0: Right? 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Just don't think about it. But,
1: that's it out our of your job. Mind and just enjoy the news.
0: That's what I'm saying. 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
2: 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The second opera in Wagner's four-part ring cycle, staged with an international cast. 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And from Amazon, working with local food banks like Bird Bar Place and United Way of King County to deliver groceries from food banks to the doorsteps of people who need them. Amazon has delivered more than 6.1 million meals to families in need across the Puget Sound region since 2020.
3: If you're someone who prides yourself on being an early riser, fresh and chirpy in the morning, spare a thought for your opposite numbers who prefer being up late into the night. Because researchers in Italy have found that night owls tend to be more likely to show signs of being depressed, anxious and irritable, to the point of being more vulnerable to bipolar disorder. My colleague Leila Nathu has been speaking to Dr. Lindsay Browning, the founder of Trouble Sleeping, a sleep clinic in the United Kingdom. First, are we each programmed to be better functioning at certain times of the day?
4: Yes, we all have a thing called our chronotype, and that sort of means at which point of the day do you feel you're most awake and alert? And there are early people, kind of larks, who seem to wake up and feel really refreshed and want to get going straight away, but as the day progresses, they start to fade. Whereas the later people, evening types or night owls, the morning is not their friend, and as the day progresses, they tend to get more and more energy and want to stay up a bit later. And there are lots of people somewhere in the middle. So that's your chronotype. It determines when in the day you feel you're most alert, basically. You can't change that particularly.
5: Right, so it's genetic, is it?
4: There is definitely a genetic component to that. There are ways you can sort of tweak it, but you can't completely change yourself from a night owl to an early morning lark.
5: Right, and On this idea of night owls being associated with worse moods, is that to do with something biological, or is that to do with how they have to operate within the constraints of society? Perhaps they feel a bit more out of sync with the schedules imposed by society.
4: Yeah. That's great. And that's what we think is most of the part, is that if you are someone who is a night owl, then your daytime isn't really working with your biological sort of what you want to achieve. So you might be trying to be out of step with your daily schedule. You want to fall asleep later, but work, school or family still require you to wake up early, which means you probably might end up getting less sleep, because if you go to bed late but still have to get up at the same time as everybody else, most people who are night owls or evening types tend to have short sleep. And also, if you are sleeping in at the weekend and you have a very different sort of social jet lag, you have a different bedtime wake time during the working week and the weekend, that can disrupt your circadian rhythm, which can lead to poor quality sleep. And those things, short sleep and poor quality sleep, have a huge impact on our emotional regulation. And that's probably what this study is showing, because it's an association. It didn't say that night owls will definitely become having poor emotional regulation and those kinds of traits associated with developing bipolar disorder, but it did show an association because of those factors.
5: You said that you couldn't really do much about it if you are inclined to be better in the morning or be better in the evenings. But what can you do to sort of smooth the path? What would your advice be for somebody who really genuinely is a night owl, for example, but who has to have early starts?
4: Yeah, so think of it a little bit like jet lag. So the answer isn't just to ignore it, but to really help your body. So keep your bedtime and wake time as regular as possible so that you allow yourself enough time in bed for sleep. And also get bright light first thing in the morning, because that can really help to anchor our circadian rhythm. So first thing in the morning, open those curtains, maybe even go outside for a quick walk or have your breakfast in the garden. Try to reduce bright light exposure late in the day. And like I said before, it's so important to avoid the pattern of short sleep during the week followed by a long catch-up lines at the weekend, because that really creates this sense of a dysregulation of your circadian rhythm. Your body doesn't really know what time it is, so consistency really is the key.
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8: Coming up on News Hour in the next 30 minutes, Earl Spencer, the brother of Princess Diana, has been speaking to the BBC to defend his claims about how King Charles responded to news of her death nearly 30 years ago. Also, what now for Berkshire Hathaway as Warren Buffett steps down as chair after 6 decades at the top? All that's coming up after the news.
9: BBC News with Govinda Gill. The French president has become the latest European leader to warn that the threat of Russian hybrid attacks is intensifying. Emmanuel Macron said he'd ordered a plan to protect critical infrastructure and defence industry sites against drone and cyber attacks. The governor of the US state of California has tasked experts with finding ways to strengthen safety rules for artificial intelligence, including the possibility of a so-called kill switch for programs that go rogue. Nigeria's president ordered an investigation into the death in custody of 37 suspected illegal miners in Niger State. Relatives say the teenage victims were crammed into a cell without ventilation and suffocated. A car bombing outside a mosque used by police in northwest Pakistan has killed at least 21 people and injured over 100. Officials say the attackers then tried to storm an adjoining police compound, targeting a counter-terrorism unit. President Trump says he's banning three prominent American news organizations from the White House. In a social media post, he accused CNN, MS Now and Politico of reporting fake news, but he did not elaborate further. Cuba is experiencing a total blackout for the 7th time this year. The communist-run island's aging power grid is under severe strain because of deteriorating infrastructure and escalating US sanctions, including a fuel blockade. The US has lifted sanctions on the Eritrean military and officials that were imposed in 2021 over their role in the war in Ethiopia's Tigray province. The Treasury Department said the humanitarian and human rights crisis that prompted the sanctions had expired. Organisers have apologised for playing the North Korean national anthem for the South Korean men's hockey team at the Asian Games in Japan. BBC News.
8: You're listening to NewsHour. On Tuesday, a group of young men were arrested for suspected illegal mining in north-central Nigeria. 2 days later, the 37 teenagers were found dead inside a detention centre in Niger State. The authorities who run the facility, the NSCDC, are blaming their deaths on an outbreak of disease.
0: You're listening to KUOW Seattle. I'm Bill Radke here with our politics editor, Kat Smith.
1: Hello.
0: Hello. Listening to the BBC together and letting you know that this is the final full day of our fall fundraising drive. And you know everything on KUOW that you hear comes from listener support. Well, we need to raise $7,000 in the next 30 minutes.
1: We're getting down to the wire here, Bill.
0: We're wrapping up BBC in 30 minutes. So, but we have a challenge to incentivize you to do that. Uh-huh. Three anonymous donors, including a national park ranger, have put up $21,000. And so we've got $7,000 left to go to meet that. And here's what, we just got a generous gift from Nancy in Poulsbo,
1: okay,
0: who writes, "My husband, who passed away in July, was a national park ranger for over 30 years. So I love this challenge match. As our national parks are treasures, so is KUOW a local treasure.
1: Wow.
0: Thank you so much, Nancy, for your support, for your words. I am also imagine that that's what that national park ranger and donor have in mind.
1: Yeah, we've kind of been wondering what the connection between national parks and public radio has been.
0: Keep it accessible. So let's take
1: them
0: up on their challenge by raising $7,000 in the next half an hour.
1: Right, and I don't know if we said this in this break, but we do not unlock that $21,000 match unless we get enough people to call us and give in. So we have 30 more minutes to make this goal. Let's make it happen. If you value KUOW, maybe it's the place where you get your news. Maybe you like, wait, don't tell me. When you listen.
0: Oh, look,
1: we got another
0: pencil
1: donation
0: and paper now.
1: So we only have
0: $5,200. So $5,200 left to go.
1: All
0: That's
1: right.
0: Great.
1: We're moving the needle here, guys. All right. We're moving the needle here. So if you like what you're hearing, you can still be part of this. You can be part of this matching challenge. It doubles your money, right? So if you give during this hour and if we make that goal, that means if you give a dollar, it becomes two. If you give five, it becomes 10. If you give $10,000, I know you're out there listening, it becomes $20,000. So you can do that by going to KUOW.org or you can call 206-543-9595.
0: Andrew in Seattle is one of many people we've heard from who's given an extra something on top of, he's already a monthly donor.
1: All right.
0: And this is something you can do. It's just as quick and easy. Add a little bit. So Andrew says, in addition to my regular membership, what happened to Andrew? I'm moving around on my screen. Here it is. Andrew says, in addition to my regular membership, this added donation is in recognition of Week in Review and Libby Dinkman for excellence in local programming. I agree. Thank you, Andrew. You now take Andrew up on an implicit challenge there. Andrew, I would imagine, wants you to go to
1: KUOW. We're getting a note from the producer.
0: Now it's $4,600 to go by the end of the BBC, so that's 24 minutes to go.
1: People are working those phones. Keep working it, everybody, because investing in local public media means you're investing in your community,
8: you're
1: right?
8: You're listening to NewsHour, and I'm James Menendez. Now, it's been another deeply uncomfortable day for Buckingham Palace, following a number of startling claims contained in a new book by Princess Diana's brother, Earl Spencer. In extracts published on Thursday, the Earl claims that King Charles, then the Prince of Wales, sounded giddily elated when he called him following Diana's death in a car crash in Paris in 1997, adding he also sounded like a lottery winner. The palace put out an extremely rare statement in response, saying that fraternal grief can cloud reason, affect judgment, and colour memory in ways others do not recognise, even many years after such a loss. Well, Charles Spencer, has given an exclusive interview to the BBC's Laura Koonsberg, and he begins by talking about a second phone call with King Charles, in which they argued about whether Diana's sons, Princes William and Harry, should walk in the funeral procession. Earl Spencer says he insisted Diana would not have wanted them to do so.
10: He went ballistic, would be the right term, and started really going for my family as a whole about their sense of duty not being adequate enough, and ranted for a while. I have no idea how long, but it was a significant period. And I just listened. And then he stopped. And I thought, oh, now he's going to pull himself together and say something more appropriate. And then he said, we'll forget her soon enough.
11: What went through your mind?
10: Well, I'm not sure I can say exactly what went through my mind, but I really was so stunned. And I just, after a stunned silence, I said, I cannot believe you just said that. And I hung up on him.
11: You know that Buckingham Palace has already said, with a degree of fury, that didn't happen.
10: Well, Laura. They've sort of smudged that one, haven't they? They've said that recollections may vary.
11: Well, let me read you exactly what the palace has said. His Majesty is mindful that the pain of fraternal grief can cloud reason, affect judgment, and colour memory in ways others do not recognise, even many years after such a loss. The King is plainly furious. Buckingham Palace almost never issues any kind of statement.
10: Well, is he furious or is he embarrassed? Because I can tell you here and now, those are exactly the words he said. I've only ever had two calls on the line with Prince Charles at any stage of my life. I was hyper alert to what he was saying. And those are precisely the words he said. And I promise that to you now. Genuinely, that is what he said. I don't hear him saying he didn't say that.
11: Did you write it down? Did you keep a diary? Do you have evidence that that is what he said at the time? Because, to be fair, this was a time of massive shock and emotion for both of you.
10: I told friends and family straight away, close friends and family, about what had been said because it was so monstrous.
11: Which Charles are the public meant to believe? Are they to believe you? Or are they to believe the king, the head of state of this country, who's giving the impression very forcefully that this didn't happen? Who are we to believe?
10: Well, I'm telling the truth.
8: Charles Spencer there. Well, the BBC's royal correspondent is Daniela Ralph. And I asked her a little earlier whether those comments, well, how much of a rebuke were they to King Charles?
9: Yes, it is. It's Charles Spencer doubling down, backing up his own memories, his own recollections. And then under questioning by Laura Koonsberg there, he would not budge from his story, the account that he has given in his book Swan Song. And also then in the face of that criticism from the palace saying, you know, a brother's grief perhaps would cloud your judgment. You know, he wasn't having that at all. He stands by his story. And we are now in this rather extraordinary position of having these two accounts from two Charleses, Charles Spencer and the monarch King Charles, and the public and all of us really having to decide which one is the most credible. Who do we believe? Slightly, which side are you on? And that's an extraordinary state of affairs for Buckingham Palace to have to deal with.
8: I mean, these are events nearly 30 years ago. Why is it coming out now? And is it just because of the publication of this book?
9: It is. Charles Spencer announced a couple of months ago that he was writing this book about his sister called Swan Song. Next year, it is the 30th anniversary of the death of Diana. And he said that his reason for writing it was that he is constantly asked, and especially around the time of an anniversary, he is inundated with requests for interviews, with people wanting to ask him what he remembers, how he feels, what he thought at the time. And he decided once and for all, he said, to put it down into a book and to be published in the months ahead of the anniversary. It's a lucrative project as well, of course. You have to realise that for Charles Spencer. It is making him some money. It is being serialised in the Daily Mail here in the UK, again, which would have been an added source of income for him. So, I mean, he would say he wants to do it because he wanted the truth to get out there once and for all. And he says this is it. There are no more books. There are no more interviews. This period of the next few days is going to be it in terms of what he says about his sister.
8: How damaging is it for the king? And I suppose we should remind people of the context that, I mean, Charles was in a very unhappy marriage with Diana, wasn't he?
9: Yes, he was. He was not happy at all. And, you know, anybody that may remember that period of time, that was a very public breakdown of a relationship. In those final months of their marriage, every engagement they did together, every photograph that was taken reeked of the unhappiness. It was impossible to hide that publicly. So it was an incredibly difficult time then, as so much of this book focuses on, in the period after her death, with him as her ex-husband, having to deal with the public reaction, look after his sons, their sons, and deal with the planning for a funeral. So it was a very difficult time. But this is also a very difficult time now for Buckingham Palace, because how do you handle this? They didn't realise that the criticism from Earl Spencer was going to be as directly focused on the king. But they are saying now, I think there was anger a couple of days ago when they released that initial statement. I think they're a little bit more sanguine and weary about it now, to be honest. They have reiterated they are not going to be saying anything else. They will not be drawn into responding to every allegation, account and story and claim that Earl Spencer makes. And they say, you know, for now, they know there's more to come in the days ahead, but we won't hear any more from them.
8: That was the BBC's royal correspondent, Daniela Ralph, there. And the full interview will be broadcast. The full interview between Laura Koonsberg and Charles Spencer will be broadcast on Sunday. It's called Princess Diana, My Sister's Story. Father Time always wins. The words of the billionaire investor and philanthropist Warren Buffett in a note to shareholders announcing he's stepping down as chairman of Berkshire Hathaway, the firm he took control of 61 years ago. Buffett is now 96 years old, but he'll remain a member of the board while his son Howard becomes the new chairman, overseeing what is now a huge conglomerate worth more than $1 trillion. Well, here is the sage of Omaha, as he's often called, speaking to the BBC a few years ago.
12: The first books I read on investment were actually in my dad's office. Pretty soon I read all the books in the office and read some of them more than once. My dad had various nicknames for me. He'd call me Fireball sometimes because I'd start little businesses. He didn't care about money at all. He believed very much in having an inner scorecard and I never worry about what other people are thinking about you. You know, just if you know why you're doing what you're doing, that's good enough. I admired everything about him to the extent that I was absorbing lessons from him without knowing it. And the idea that all lives have equal value is something that all three of his children felt since I can remember.
8: Well, I've been hearing more about what's happening from Amelia Pollard, who's the U.S. investment correspondent for the Financial Times.
13: Warren Buffett's been planning his succession for decades. And even back in 2011, Howard spoke publicly on 60 Minutes about what that plan would look like and knew even then that this was the eventual role he would take on with the company.
8: What can you tell us about Howard? I mean, is he able to fill his father's very big shoes?
13: Yeah, I mean, I think an important distinction here is that Howard's becoming, you know, head of the board, but Greg Abel is already CEO and took on that role at the beginning of the year. So the vision is basically to have Abel running the capital allocation and the business side of things, you know, all of the operations and the sprawling conglomerate, you know, that's just probably the most famous company in the U.S. at this point, or one of them. And then Howard's job is more to steward the culture and values of Berkshire. And so, you know, Berkshire is a really unique company in that there's a cult-like group of shareholders and investors, you know, that travel to Omaha every year for the annual shareholder meeting. And that is part of the responsibility that Howard will take on. And obviously, you know, the Buffett name is synonymous at this point with Berkshire Hathaway. So I think to some extent it's to have a sense of continuity for investors and shareholders and who's leading the company behind the scenes.
8: The Buffett name is also synonymous with a sort of certain style of investing. I mean, for those who don't follow the ins and outs of Berkshire Hathaway, I mean, why did Warren Buffett become such a big name?
13: So he has proselytized for years the notion of long-term value investing. So the whole idea is to hold on to companies and investments for decades, to think about, you know, the long-term evolution of the economy and not about, you know, what quick hit wonders might be popular this year or this month. And that has really been the spirit and the ethos of the company for many, many years and has really brought on, you know, legions of shareholders, investors to also subscribe to that philosophy. Obviously, in 2026, that sort of philosophy has a lot more resonance, and you know, it's quite unique in the age of crypto and AI, and you know, the world we've seen now, in which you know, the S&P 500 and the broader stock market is so intensely driven by these high value, high growth AI and tech companies, and you know, Berkshire is a bit antithetical to that model, and is in much more the longer term camp.
8: Yes, and has that meant that the company has suffered relative to others? I mean, it has underperformed compared to the main S&P 500 index, hasn't it, by quite a margin. Is that a problem?
13: It has this year. You know, and I think there are a lot of eyes on Berkshire's stock price. You know, the investors that I've spoken to today and in recent months have all said that, you know, they are believers in the long-term plan here and think that, you know, Berkshire and historically Buffett and now Greg Abel, you know, are stewards of their money. And they believe that there's a longer-term vision beyond just what the stock market's doing this year. I mean, obviously, there's been intense growth with the S&P 500 index this year and the broader market. There's also been a lot of volatility. So I think that there is the camp of shareholders that have, you know, are still believers in Berkshire and what's to come. I think believe that, you know, to not just focus on what the stock and the shares have done this year. Many of them have held shares since the 70s or 80s and 90s. And they want to see, you know, what Greg Abel can do in passing the baton from Warren to this new era, and are not, haven't been, from my understanding so far, you know, too quick to judge on the share price alone.
8: And that was Amelia Pollard, who's the US investment correspondent for the Financial Times, on that announcement from Warren Buffett that he's stepping down as chairman of Berkshire Hathaway. You're listening to NewsHour from the BBC.
0: 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I'm Bill Radke here, right next to our politics editor, Kat Smith.
1: Hello.
0: And we're talking to you on the final Friday of our membership drive.
1: Yes,
0: and
1: indeed.
0: 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Kat, we're really trying to take up these anonymous donors, one of whom is a national park ranger.
1: Yeah.
0: We know that. They want to keep public radio widely accessible, and so they set us a challenge, and how are we doing on
1: we
0: that?
1: We are crushing it.
0: Oh,
1: we're
0: are? Because that's a reversal
1: we're not-
0: from like an hour ago.
1: I know. We were kind of struggling an hour ago, and we're really close, right? We're $2,000. Oh, hey. Note from the producer. Challenge
0: producer's
1: match
0: holding
1: met.
0: The sign up over
1: challenge
0: her head.
1: Challenge match met. That
0: we did
1: means
0: it.
1: We've unlocked the $21,000 matching challenge. That hey. Means every dollar that you donated in the last couple of hours is doubled. 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
0: Mm-hmm.
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0: When this fundraiser ends tomorrow, you'll be very glad that you've done the thing you meant to do. 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
1: 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So when you become a KUOW supporter, you help make that independence possible. And so you can continue to give to us throughout the rest of our fund drive. Are we going to have additional matches and goals for the next few hours now that we've met that one?
0: I couldn't tell you.
1: Well, you know,
0: I'm
1: what?
0: In the moment.
1: We will. I'm getting a nod from one of our producers. Yes, we are going
0: we
1: have to have more matches.
0: Producers across the glass.
1: But you don't have to wait. 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
0: Let me tell you about Felice.
1: Okay.
0: Felice lives in Toronto, visits the South Puget Sound every summer. So would you say that Felice is reacting to the trade war by taking it out on KUOW and not donating? Would you say?
1: If we're reading their testimonial, it sounds like they may have donated already.
0: You're correct. You got it. So Felice says, I love KUOW. I listen and enjoy the programming both in our cabin in Washington and at home in Canada. Thank
1: cool.
0: you, KUOW. That's
1: cool.
0: how to bring them together. KUOW.org, you are next.
1: And we talk about local housing issues. We talk about global conflicts.
0: Yep.
1: KUOW and NPR bring you a balance of national and local news, mm-hmm. and keep that going by becoming a monthly member or making a special donation at kuow.org. And thank you very much.
8: You're listening to NewsHour. On Tuesday, a group of young men were arrested for suspected illegal mining in north-central Nigeria. 2 days later, the 37 teenagers were found dead inside a detention centre in Niger State. The authorities who run the facility, the NSCDC, are blaming their deaths on an outbreak of disease. But an intelligence report suggests the group died from suffocation due to overcrowding and poor ventilation. An investigation is underway. The deaths have sparked unrest in Niger State, including attacks on public buildings, and a 24-hour curfew has been put in place in the state capital, Minna, as a result. Mohamed Umaru Bagu is the state's governor.
14: We are calling on everybody to remain calm, to allow law and order take control. We are calling on all the youth to please stay away from violence. It's not going to bring back those that have died. It will rather cost us a lot at the end of the day.
8: Our reporter Medina Maishanu is in Minna.
15: The town is calm for now, but I can say that that is not the situation that we met on ground when we arrived. We are still waiting for the information that we'll get pending the investigation that the government is doing on the bodies of these miners that died. They transferred their bodies, the corpse, to the National Hospital to conduct investigations. Even though some of the parents of these victims that died, I spoke to, they told me that they have started releasing the corpse to them. A few have received the dead bodies, and some have even been buried.
8: So what on the cause of the deaths? I've been getting the latest from Makuachi Okafor, who's the BBC's West Africa reporter in Lagos.
16: I have spoken to some of the people actually who survived, and they did say that there were a case of overcrowdedness. You know, it was the rooms where they were kept, the detention cells where they were kept, it was quite overcrowded. You know, some even talked about watching people near them die and calling out for help. Now, the state authorities haven't confirmed this. They have only said originally they had thought it was a disease outbreak, but now they're saying they can't say specifically what might have caused the death, regardless of what the relatives of those who died and, you know, some of the survivors are saying. They say until proper post-mortem investigations take place, then they can, you know, say exactly what could be the cause of the deaths.
8: Yeah. What can you tell us about this group, the NSCDC, which was running this detention facility? I mean, who are they?
16: Okay, so the Nigeria Security Civil Defense Corps, or NSCDC, it's a government security agency responsible for protecting critical infrastructure and enforcing laws. Now, it kind of assists security duties, especially on the policed areas or where police is outstretched. Now, this unit also has a special task force called the Mining Marshals. It was launched in 2024 and it was created to tackle illegal mining, which is quite a huge problem in Nigeria. And over the years, the Mining Marshals, which is a unit within NSCDC, have actually carried out operations and arrests around illegal mining sites in Nigeria.
8: That was Makuachi Okafor, the BBC's West Africa reporter there.
0: The BBC NewsHour comes to you because of listeners like Ona in Seattle. I'll tell you about Ona in a second. I'm Bill Radke here with Kat Smith. We're keeping the momentum going. How about BBC NewsHour listeners coming through for us?
1: Really stepping up big time.
0: Impressively so. And Ona says she supports KUOW to keep access to smart and truthful journalism open and available to all. 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
1: Absolutely. And it's not just a convenience that we're on the air all the time. It's also essential for understanding this very confusing and interconnected and complex world that we live in. 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
0: 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Maybe you wanted to donate during Week in Review, and we were talking about how to keep Seattle safe, how to combat gun violence, about the new polyamory protections in Seattle and along the West Coast, about the economy, the state of the regional and state economy. Or maybe it's just because we always end on something that made us smile. But what works for you on KUOW, put your money right to that right now on the second to last day of our fundraiser.
1: And while we're reflecting back on some of the topics that we touched on Week in Review in the last couple of hours here, I want you, if you're listening, to think back to the very first time that you tuned in to KUOW. 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
0: I couldn't tell you exactly the first moment I listened to public radio, but I can tell you 1986, sitting on the end of my roommate's bed, listening to the coverage of the shuttle explosion and becoming very emotional and also learning a lot and just, wow, like this is someplace, this is a news operation I want to be part of.
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17: 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President Trump says he's banning CNN, MS Now, and Politico from the White House due to what he called unfavorable coverage and threatened that more prohibitions of media outlets could follow.
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1: Soft voicing concern about data collection practices. NPR's Bobby Allen reports the documents are part of a copyright infringement lawsuit filed by the New York Times.
2: One Microsoft executive said chatbots engaged in, quote, an astonishing theft of unprecedented proportions. An OpenAI executive wrote that ChatGPT is, quote, creating systems that substitute for the labor of the people that define the culture of society. Microsoft and OpenAI fought to keep these records private, but a judge released them as part of a lawsuit the New York Times has been pursuing for years. The key question is, did ChatGPT become a powerful tool only after it copied millions of copyrighted work without payment or permission? OpenAI and Microsoft say its systems were protected by something known as fair use under copyright law. If the Times wins, a judge could order OpenAI to destroy all of its AI models. Bobby Allen, NPR News.
1: Microsoft is among NPR's financial supporters. The Texas Department of Transportation has paused issuing permits for flock cameras and other automated license plate readers along state roads. The decision from Republican Governor Greg Abbott doesn't affect cameras already installed. The cameras scan vehicles to compile license plate data, raising privacy concerns. City councils and county commissions have also unplugged cameras due to privacy concerns and misuse by law enforcement. This is NPR News.
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4: 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The Daily will start in just a moment. 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
5: From the New York Times, I'm Natalie Kitroev. This is the Daily. After a group of tech leaders called for putting guardrails on artificial intelligence, this week, the debate over AI safety entered a new phase, the backlash. Tech executives, lawmakers, and President Trump himself are all pushing back. And the critics are now increasingly making an unusual claim that the people raising the alarm about AI are part of a doomsday cult. Today, my colleague Cade Metz explains where that criticism comes from and why it matters. It's Friday, September 18th. Cade, thank you so much for being here yet again.
6: Glad to do it.
5: So, over the past few days, there has been this wave of criticism directed at the people who've been calling attention

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1: Diesel's at a record $6.45 per gallon that has a more direct impact on shipping costs. NPR's Scott Horsley has more.
2: Unfortunately, most forecasters don't see a lot of relief on the horizon. And, you know, it's not just the spike in crude oil prices that's causing this pain. The cost of refining that crude into products like gasoline and diesel has also soared. The risk of persistently high energy prices is one reason the Federal Reserve opted to raise interest rates earlier this week. The central bank's on the lookout for signs that higher energy costs might drive up other prices. You see that, for example, with the cost of airfares. They're up more than 23% from a year ago, and that's largely because of costly jet fuel.
1: NPR's Scott Horsley reporting. 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
3: This is KUOW News. I'm Kim Malcolm in Seattle. Seattle Mayor Katie Wilson has launched a new effort to increase the number of groceries in underserved neighborhoods. More now from KUOW's Ruby DeLuna.
4: The mayor's program will provide support to help expand the number of stores in communities where grocery options are limited. The program recently worked with Lamb Seafood Asian Market in a pilot project. The family-owned business is set to open its third location in Rainier Valley in a space that's been vacant for years. The city's Office of Economic Development will collaborate with the Independent Grocers Alliance to provide expertise, funding, and technical assistance to existing stores. The mayor also approved $1.7 million toward the effort. Ruby DeLuna, KUOW News.
3: Nearly 7 million birds flew across Washington state last night, with even more expected over the weekend. Scientists are asking people to turn their outdoor lights off to help the birds find their way south. KUOW's John Ryan reports.
5: You probably know that many birds fly south for the winter. You might not know they often migrate invisibly. The cover of night provides safety from predators and less turbulent air to fly in. Fall migration's now nearing its peak. Bright lights can disorient birds and prevent them from reaching their destinations or even make them crash into buildings. Bird experts say extinguishing or dimming lights, especially after 11 p.m., can help migrating birds stay on track. Putting lights on a motion sensor and making sure they point down, not up, are other ways to make migrations less deadly. Closing your curtains can also help keep the skies dark and friendly to birds. John Ryan, KUOW News.
3: We're seeing more clearing in Seattle this afternoon, heading towards a high of 72 degrees. 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
3: And thank you for joining us this afternoon here at KUOW's All Things Considered. I'm Kim Malcolm, your local host. Libby Denkman is here with
7: me
3: today. And folks, we are finally here. It is Friday afternoon. Thank you for kicking off the weekend with us here. 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
7: Okay, 3 o'clock hour on a Friday. We have a big challenge on our hands and a big opportunity.
3: Excellent.
7: $50,000 an anonymous donor has put up as the Friday afternoon challenge here for All Things Considered. Kim and I were just talking before we got on the air here, and we believe it's the biggest challenge I've ever seen for All Things Considered.
3: Yeah, in the over 10 years I've

0: been here. That is the largest that I recall.
1: And what that means is an anonymous donor has said, I have this $50,000 that I would like to gift to KUOW, and I would like to power the public media, the news and programming that you hear in KUOW. But in order to make that go further, I want to use that $50,000 as a challenge, as an inspiration point for other folks. So the challenge can only be claimed if we get a matching amount of gifts from the community. That means every dollar that you give right now is doubled. So $20 becomes $40, $100 becomes $200. Oh, I don't know, $2,500 becomes $5,000.
0: Math works.
1: Everything is matched. But it also means if we do not get that number of matching gifts, that amount of matching gifts by the end of All Things Considered today, we've got to leave that $50,000 on the table. So the adrenaline is high. And I just like to say, well, well, well, 3 o'clock hour on a Friday. Look, it all comes down to this. We are, it's the anchor leg. You know what I mean,
0: That's
1: Kim?
0: It. Yeah.
1: This is the anchor leg in the relay. If all week has been building to this, all the folks who have stepped up so far and gotten that checked off their list, giving to KUOW to power the news and information here on KUOW, they've all done their part. Now it's up to you. Now it's up to the anchor leg.
0: That's it. We know that if everyone who's listening to us right now or streaming us at KUOW.org were to make a gift and it just takes 5 minutes or less to do it, we would meet it like that. So we would love for you to be the person who's going to kick this off, get this ball rolling, put on your cape because you are the hero in this scenario, and swoop in on this Friday afternoon and help us get this done. We need to meet this match or else we're at risk of losing that $50,000. 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
4: 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I'm Juana Summers.
5: And I'm Mary Louise Kelly. From Europe, a warning.
6: W planie rosyjskim w ocenie wywiadów są także hybrydowe uderzenia dronami.
5: That is the Prime Minister of Poland, Donald Tusk, warning Poland's parliament about intelligence assessments which suggest Russia is planning hybrid drone and missile strikes against countries that support Ukraine, including Poland. Tusk says Russia will pretend the strikes are accidents, but they are in fact designed to paralyze NATO. So what might Russia be up to, and how should NATO respond? Questions I want to put to Richard Haass, President Emeritus of the Council on Foreign Relations. Hi there.
7: Hi there.
5: Hi there. So Prime Minister Tusk says he's basing this on intelligence he received from NATO, from Ukraine, from U.S. agencies. We don't know details of what the intelligence said. How seriously should we take this warning?
7: I also don't know the details, but I would take it seriously because there's a certain logic to it from Vladimir Putin's situation. First of all, if Putin wants to do it, I don't think there's anyone in Russia who can stop him. Mm-hmm. He's essentially, he's deinstitutionalized that country.
5: So why would he want to? Why would he want to escalate?
7: One is, you suggested it in your intro, which is to put pressure on European countries who are helping Ukraine economically or militarily. And he basically wants to say, this is not cost-free. So this is a form of deterrence, if you will, or interference in them to get them to change their policy. The other possibility, and the two are not mutually exclusive, is things have not gone great for him in Ukraine. So what he'd like to do is score something of a geopolitical win. Just imagine he does something, again, as was suggested in the so-called gray area. Mm. We're not talking about the Red Army, 50,000 troops coming across a border. We're talking about stuff that's much more subtle. And that's probably going to be below the level where many in NATO would directly respond. It would certainly, I would think, be below the level that Donald Trump would want to respond. Indeed, it's not clear to me what sort of a provocation would be required for Donald Trump to respond, since his enthusiasm for NATO is, shall we say, finite. So Putin may say, this is a real opportunity to deliver something of a historic blow to NATO.
5: That's interesting, because by way of context, there's been a series of recent incidents along NATO's eastern flank already. In the last week alone, we're tracking a Russian drone that hit a passenger train in Ukraine, but just over a mile from the Polish border. Poland's military says they found a Russian drone with a warhead off the Polish coast. It sounds like you're saying subtle might be a key part of this strategy. If you march an army and move tanks over a border, NATO's going to have to do something. But if you just keep pinging with drones, it makes it a little bit harder to figure out what to do.
7: 100%. But it's demoralizing all the same for NATO, because what it will do is you'll have debates. And it will expose fissures within NATO, because some will say we have to respond, others will be against it. Then there won't be a consensus on exactly what to do. Again, I think there'll be a big gap between those Europeans who want to act and the Trump administration, which does not, which, shall we say, has viewed Putin and Russia benignly from the get-go. I think from Putin's point of view, this is a low-risk, high-reward sort of undertaking, particularly if he keeps it relatively modest in what he does.
5: I am compelled to note that Russia denies these accusations. Russia's foreign ministry is calling them contrived, far-fetched. How seriously do you take the denials?
7: About as seriously as you do, I should think.
5: So if you were the Secretary General of NATO and you're sitting in Brussels watching all this, listening to this, what's the move? How should NATO respond?
7: What I would do is probably push for a couple of things. One is I would try to head this off. And one thing comes to mind in particular, which is to do more help for Ukraine, to basically tell Putin, if you are to do these things, we're not looking for a war with you. You're not looking for a war with us. But this is not going to be cost-free. So certain things that we have held back doing for Ukraine, delivering this or that weapon system with some new tranche of money, I would find things to put on that list for Putin. Mm. Well, it looks like the Congress is finally getting around to passing a sanctions bill against Russia. The problem with the bill they're going to pass is what it does is it gives the president power to introduce new tariffs and against countries that trade with Russia, but it gives him discretion, so he may not. Plus, one of the countries and the biggest trading partner of Russia is obviously China. Uh-huh. We're not going to introduce new sanctions against China, because China will then cut off the export of rare earth minerals to the United States, and they're essential for lots of the things we do. So I don't think those kinds of sanctions are going to matter. You're going to laugh when I tell you what I think is the best thing we could do.
5: What is it?
7: It argues for wrapping up the war with Iran. The best sanction we could give against Russia is energy prices that begin to go down dramatically. Ah. So that would actually have an enormous impact on Russia's economy. So it's another argument, I would say, for thinking seriously about looking for a diplomatic off-ramp in Iran.
5: We have just a few seconds left, but in that time, just zoom in on the U.S. role, because concurrent with everything we've just been describing, President Trump says the U.S. is making progress in establishing a permanent U.S. Army base in Poland. Where does the U.S. fit in?
7: Well, this is an opportunity to stand by the Poles and stand by NATO. Poland's probably the most robust country vis-a-vis Russia. So the real question is, will we take advantage of this opportunity? I sure hope so.
5: Richard Haass, President Emeritus of the Council on Foreign Relations. Always good to speak with you. Thanks.
7: Thank you.
4: What's an affordable amount to pay for rent? Well, a lot of that depends on how much you make. And a recent survey by the Midwest Newsroom found that some in Nebraska say their wages are not keeping up with the monthly cost of rent. That fact could influence a key congressional race in Nebraska come November. Noelle Ananen has the story.
8: On a hot, sunny Saturday in June, Chuck Martins is trimming hedges.
9: It looks hard, but it's just like giving a haircut. You're just cutting off the new growth.
8: 77-year-old Martins does chores for the Omaha apartment complex where he lives. Chores like lawn mowing, trash collecting, leaf blowing, and hedge trimming, his favorite.
9: It's like you're doing an ice sculpture, but with a trimmer instead of a chainsaw.
8: This is how Martins helps pay his rent. His sole income is a monthly Social Security check, which isn't enough to live on. So he negotiated with his landlords to swap his labor for a rent reduction. Martins is one of 61 Nebraskans who responded earlier this year to a Midwest Newsroom poll on how affordability impacts them. Nearly all listed rent and housing as their biggest financial pressure points. Catherine Harvey, senior policy manager with the Urban Institute in Omaha, says as rent has gone up, wages haven't kept pace.
10: What we're finding is that although Nebraska really looks like an affordable place to rent, if you just look at the sticker price, that is a much more complicated picture when you start to look at what people are actually earning in our state.
8: The median gross rent in Nebraska has increased by approximately 32% from 2019 to 2024, and that's the most recent data available from surveys conducted by the U.S. Census Bureau. At a median monthly rent of about $1,100, this is beyond what some workers can afford, especially those working in administrative or food service jobs.
10: So you can see that divergence, and that's why people feel like they can't keep up.
8: Federal legislation could help people like Martins, Harvey says. Take, for instance, the bipartisan federal 21st Century Road to Housing Act, which became law in July without President Trump's signature. It streamlines regulations and lowers the cost of new apartment construction, though it could take years before those changes are felt by renters. Nebraska State Senator Kathleen Kauth, a registered Republican representing parts of Omaha, says her party has been working hard to cut the government's regulatory red tape.
11: When things get tight in a personal household, you cut your wants, you trim down things. And so we need to be looking at not just how do we change the regulations or lower restrictions and the cost of government. Anytime government gets involved, it gets more expensive.
8: As the midterms approach, Nebraska's second congressional district race, a seat currently held by retiring Republican Don Bacon, is a unique potential pivot point. Known as CD2, the district that encompasses Omaha has given Democratic candidates for president one single electoral college vote in the past two presidential elections. Brinker Harding, an Omaha councilman and Republican candidate in the CD2 race, plans to continue his party's work. The Cook Political Report flags the district as leaning towards a Democratic flip, but not everyone is convinced the outcome will make a difference.
12: I am starting to feel like, what's the point of voting?
8: This is Katie Berger, a voter in CD2. She is a registered independent voter, but does not plan to vote in November's midterm elections. Berger believes whether Harding or the Democratic candidate Denise Powell wins, things will more or less stay the same.
12: The prices on everything have gone up, but wages basically haven't. Everybody can be for great things like affordable health care, you know, higher wages, anything like that. The Senate's going to stop it, whether at the state or national level. There's just a feeling of hopelessness.
8: Chuck Martins is also a registered independent voter, although he plans to vote Democratic this time around. He blames Congress for the possible depletion of Social Security reserves in 2032. He expects he will be out on the street if his benefits are cut. In fact, last year, had his landlords not given him his rent credits after he had had an open heart surgery and couldn't work for 3 months, he fears he might have been homeless.
9: I try not to think in the future, because when the day comes that I can't physically do the work here, it's frightening. And there are so many of us that are in the same boat.
8: So, Martin says, for now, he will continue to work as long as he can. For NPR News, I'm Noelle Ananen in Lincoln, Nebraska.
0: 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Thank you so much for joining us on this Friday afternoon. I'm Kim Malcolm, your local host of All Things Considered. Libby Denkman is here with me as well. It is the last weekday afternoon of this fall fundraising drive. And folks, we have a challenge on the table, which is at risk. 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
1: 3 o'clock on a Friday when it's going to be sunny this weekend, maybe the last really nice weekend before fall weather hits. 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And Kim, I do have... Okay,
0: we've got some news.
1: Yeah, I got to read this note that just came through because this is pretty amazing. So we have a $50,000 challenge on our hands for All Things Considered.
0: Yeah,
1: I'm hearing that an anonymous donor just gave a $20,000 gift and says she wanted it to be matched to double support to KUW because she knows that everything up to $50,000 is matched right now. So that $20,000 gift just became $40,000.
0: Nice.
1: And the donor says she has been listening since 1968 and she wanted to support our local programs, especially Soundside and Week in Review.
0: Excellent.
1: My goodness, that is overwhelming. That is an amazing gift.
0: Generous. Thank you.
1: We had another anonymous donor. This is the energy here at 3 o'clock on a Friday is amazing. Another anonymous donor just gave $5,000.
0: Nice.
1: And said, KUOW has been my friend through thick and thin. That's a donor from Capitol Hill. Okay.
0: Oh,
1: so I got to do the tally check here, Kim, because $50,000, because of those generous donations and the folks who have given already during this hour, all the folks who have given, now we are about $21,000 away from claiming that matching challenge.
0: Okay, great.
1: So
0: we can totally do this.
1: $21,000 during All Things Considered today. Mm-hmm. I guess my question is, you know, that listener had been listening since 1968, so about 58 years.
0: Yes.
1: You know, how long have you been listening, folks out there in the audience? Maybe give $10 per year you've been listening or $100 per year you've been listening. I mean, let's get crazy, right?
0: Yeah, why not?
1: It'll be matched. In tribute to a gift like that and to get us towards this matching challenge, which, as you said, Kim, if folks don't go to KUW.org, we're going to miss it.
0: Yeah. Thank you so much for your gift today. If you have already pledged, congratulations. If you've gotten in on that match, if you haven't yet, do it right now at KUOW.org and help us meet this goal. Thank you so much.
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5: It's All Things Considered from NPR News. I'm Mary Louise Kelly.
13: And I'm Juana Summers.
5: Juana, I don't know if you know this about me, but I hate waiting.
13: Uh-huh. This is something you and I actually have in common.
5: Well, here's where I'm going with this. I heard a story the other day about how our relationship with waiting has changed quite dramatically in the last 20 years. The story was from Nick Fountain from our Planet Money podcast, and he says the spark that led to this change, weirdly, came from a pizza restaurant.
14: Yeah, Domino's. The story goes that in the early 2000s, Domino's was in a bit of a crisis. See, for a long time, they'd been known for one thing, their 30-minute guarantee.
15: They were known for their fast delivery.
14: This is former Domino's software engineer David Haubenschricker.
15: It was like, if you wanted your pizza fast, you ordered it from Domino's.
14: If you wanted good pizza...
15: If you wanted good pizza, there were other places you would go.
14: But as one might imagine, there were many crashes involving delivery drivers. People died. There were lawsuits. Domino's gave up on their 30-minute guarantee. And Halpin Tricker says what Domino's found is that without the certainty of the 30-minute guarantee, for customers, ordering pizza became like an emotional roller coaster. Waiting was stressful. Once you order,
15: it's completely out of your control. You're like, what? Where is it? Where is it? I'm hungry. Where is it? You have no idea where it is. Have they lost my order? You know?
14: So Halpin Tricker and his colleagues cooked up a status page, the Domino's Pizza Tracker, which helped stressed out customers by showing them their very own pizza's little pizza journey from prep to bake to box to delivery. It was a hit, especially, he says, with moms.
15: Basically, this has gotten my kids off my back. I order the pizza and then I have my kids sit in front of the computer watching the little flashing lights.
14: Yeah.
15: And the kids would turn around and go, mom, it's in the oven. You know, hey, mom, it's being prepared. You got to get ready. It's out for delivery.
14: Pretty soon, pizza tracker-like trackers started popping up everywhere. In your Uber app or from your car mechanic while you wait. Shuya Gong is a designer who consulted for many Fortune 500 companies and spread the pizza tracker gospel. She says pizza trackers became sort of a shorthand for her. She'd be in a meeting helping a company design an app or website, and if the company's customers had to wait at all, she'd turn to her colleagues and say, oh, easy.
16: They need the pizza tracker.
14: But then, over time, something weird started happening. The trackers started getting less truthful. Gong has an example. Banks and fintech companies would come to her with kind of the opposite problem from Domino's. Their customers were freaked out at just how fast digital transactions were happening as compared to the old analog ways of moving money. So Gong would recommend slowing their tracker down.
16: And instead of giving you a real-time reflection, we might actually give it a little bit of a buffer and make you wait.
14: This was weirdly less stressful. This is the thing about pizza trackers. They're ubiquitous because we love them. And companies know we love them so much that they've started to embellish them. So think about that next time you see a status update page. It might be the update the company thinks you want. Nick Fountain, NPR News.
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18: Live from NPR News in Culver City, California, I'm Dwayne Brown. A group of former military leaders are calling to protect free elections in the November midterms. NPR's Quill Lawrence tells us the Trump administration has suggested federal agents might interfere at polling stations, which is illegal.
19: In a video, some of the country's most experienced retired generals urge Americans to support the election process and respect the results, including General Stanley McChrystal, who led special ops in Iraq and Afghanistan.
20: I've seen this country at its best. I've seen what's worth protecting.
19: And other former combat commanders and intelligence directors like Lieutenant General Douglas Lute.
21: These aren't liberal ideas or conservative ideas. They're the rules of the road, the ones that make self-governance possible.
19: The seven retired generals don't mention any politician or party, though in the past several have criticized President Trump's refusal to accept election results. Quill Lawrence, NPR News.
18: The White House has remade yet another powerful federal health committee, raising new concerns about access to important medical care. NPR's Rob Stein has that story.
22: Health Secretary Robert F. Kennedy Jr. appointed 8 new members to the U.S. Preventive Services Task Force. Doctors rely on the task force's recommendations to decide what tests, procedures, and medications people need to protect them against cancer, heart disease, and many other health problems. The task force's recommendations also determine whether that care will be covered by insurance. Most task force members have tended to be primary care doctors, but Kennedy took the unusual step of naming specialists like radiologists, cardiologists, and gastroenterologists. Critics worry that might threaten the task force's credibility and independence. Rob Stein, NPR News.
18: Mixed bag of trading on Wall Street. Crude oil prices remain well above $100 a barrel. This is NPR.
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0: This is KUOW's All Things Considered, and it is the last weekday afternoon of KUOW's fall fundraising drive. Libby Dankman is here with me in the talk studio.
1: Ahoy.
0: And folks, I am gobsmacked. I wish you could kind of see me right now because I cannot believe what's happening. We have received just a number of very significant gifts in just the last few minutes, and now we are down to $12,000 left to raise in order to meet a $50,000 challenge. Match. I cannot believe it.
1: Kim
0: Thank
1: and
0: you
1: I
0: so much.
1: Are both like absolutely slack-jawed and checking with the control room to make sure the numbers are correct because the gifts that are coming through are so incredible. Again, like let's recap what's been going down in the 3 o'clock hour. We have a $50,000 challenge for all things considered.
0: And that is, in my memory, the largest challenge match we've ever had for all things considered during a fundraising drive.
1: And so Kim and I come in and we say, wow, this is going to be, you know, have to be one of the most incredible outpourings of generosity from KUOW listeners that we've seen.
0: Can it be done?
1: Can it be done? And the gifts that have been coming through have been nothing short of remarkable. We just heard that a $7,500 gift came through our call center at 206-543-9595. We've had, you know, people make multi-$1,000 gifts already in this 3 o'clock hour. And now our progress is this. We have $12,000 left of the $50,000 challenge, which again was going to be for all things considered.
0: We might until 6 o'clock.
1: I mean, 3 o'clock hour. We could do this
0: could
1: in
0: do
1: the
0: this,
1: 3 o'clock
0: folks,
1: hour, which I don't know.
0: I don't know that that's ever been done.
1: That would be, I think, a record.
0: Yeah.
1: And I'm a little giddy. I know. I just have to ask folks. $12,000. We have 25 minutes left to go.
0: Yeah.
1: I'm assuming most people listening to my voice don't have an extra $7,500 to give or a $12,000 to give in one go. But hey, if you could take a piece of that $12,000 and we could keep this momentum going and finish
0: and
1: this challenge
0: done
1: in the 3 o'clock hour, it would be the most incredible thing
0: what
1: I've seen
0: relief
1: in a pledge drive.
0: Yeah.
1: I don't think I've ever seen anything like this.
0: Yeah,
1: so
0: yeah.
1: Alex
0: incredible
1: made an extra donation on top of their monthly donation and said KUOW is fantastic and honest, in-depth reporting, and wonderful programming. We are already monthly donors, and yet we value KUOW so much. We are also one-time donors. Mm. Love KUOW. Alex, we love
0: Thank
1: you.
0: Thank you, Alex.
1: Martha made a one-time donation and said, we've been listening for over 40 years from the East Coast to the West Coast.
0: Nice.
1: Seamless. We learned so much. Martha, thank you.
0: Thank you, Martha.
1: Now's the time. Let's keep this rolling, everybody. What is in your power to give? What part of that $12,000 can you take care of right now? It's not going to be in one go. It'll be a team effort. But
0: yeah,
1: my
0: exactly
1: goodness, what a team. What a team that's showing up in the
0: this
1: 3 o'clock hour, Kim.
0: I love this. Be a
1: KUOW.org is the way to give.
0: Be a part of this story right now during this 3 o'clock hour of KUOW's fundraising drive. This is one of the biggest fundraising drives we do for the whole year. So it's really important that we meet this overall goal so that we stay on track. 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
1: $12,000 to go. Let's show
0: Thank
1: up
0: you
1: 3 o'clock. We can do this. 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
0: Thank you so much.
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6: From NPR News, this is All Things Considered. I'm Juana Summers.
5: And I'm Mary Louise Kelly. If you think you're staring down a long to-do list for next week, spare a thought for our next guest. David Miliband is president and CEO of the International Rescue Committee, and their goals, his to-do list, include ending poverty, ending hunger, ending disease. And they're trying to do it in a world where armed conflicts have hit a record level. Add in events like earthquakes and droughts, and this year alone, the International Rescue Committee estimates more than 230 million people need humanitarian assistance. All that is on the agenda at the annual gathering, the United Nations General Assembly. We caught Miliband and invited him to stop by our studios here in Washington before he heads to New York. David Miliband, good to see you.
7: Welcome back. Thank you very much for having
5: me on. Welcome back to All Things Considered. So let's start with the grim news. The IRC just put out a warning that these goals, ending poverty, hunger, disease, that they are failing. Say more. How so?
7: Yeah, these are goals that were set in 2015. They were goals
5: so 11 years ago.
7: Yeah.
5: Okay.
7: And we're 4 years away from the target date for the goals that you set out. There were 17 in total. And the evidence is clear. We're miles off track as a world, particularly because of the situation in the conflict zones like those that you have mentioned. We've calculated we're 18 years off track already for the goals that have been set. And our message is that we need to mend the approach, not end the approach. We mustn't give up on the idea that a world with more resources than at any time in human history can tackle the worst of poverty, the worst of hunger, the worst of violence, and the worst of disease. But if we're going to succeed in that, we're going to need some big changes in the way the system works.
5: When you say we're miles off track, give me an example.
7: So Sudan is the biggest humanitarian crisis in the world. It's a country originally 45 million people. 30 million people there are in humanitarian need. About 12 million are internally displaced as a result of the war. 6 or 7 million have fled to countries like South Sudan, Chad, very poor countries in themselves. And while this is described as a quote-unquote civil war, in other words, a war within a state, it's a war that's being sponsored by external actors from across the Middle East. It's a war, in other words, which has been internationalized, not just in its consequence, but in its cause.
5: Have you traveled to Sudan?
7: Yes, I have.
5: What does it look like? A crisis.
7: The capital city, Khartoum, used to have 6 million people in it. It was reduced to effectively a no-go zone. Now, a few hundred thousand people have gone back, but even the capital city deserted. And then you see that in the west of the country, you'll know from 20 years ago, Darfur became a watchword for the worst of genocide, for the worst of assault on humanity.
5: Yes.
7: And in many ways, we're seeing a repeat of that. We're seeing hundreds of thousands of people, first of all, trapped in the capital of Darfur, El Fasher. Now, there was a city that was besieged. The people who've come out of that have lost everything. They've lost relatives, they've lost dignity, they've lost hope. And we're helping them in the nearby town of Tawila, where they're taking refuge at the moment. So it is the worst of humanity that we're seeing in places like Sudan. Mm. And those Millennium Development Goals that led from 2000 to 2015, they saw poverty go down. Now, the period since 2015, we're on the back foot because of this explosion of conflict around the world.
5: Yeah. So whether we're talking Sudan or Ukraine or Syria or any number of other places we could bring into this conversation, how much of the suffering you are describing was preventable? How much is a lack of global leadership?
7: Well, I think all of it reflects the failure of politics. Let's be honest, the phrase United Nations will strike people as very odd because there's not much unity around at the moment. The UN General Assembly is meant to be the moment when the world comes together. Actually, it's going to be an advertisement for how the world is tearing itself apart. And we describe that in our publications as a world of more shocks, fewer shock absorbers. That's what we're seeing. More shocks like the Iran war, like the Ebola crisis, like the what seems to be a very clear El Nino event. This is a magnified impact because of climate. And on the other hand, the shock absorbers, a diplomatic system that works, an aid system that works, those are being stripped away.
5: I want to turn you to the U.S. piece in this. It has been more than a year since the United States shut down USAID. I'm remembering the last time I interviewed you, and I was pushing you on how hard you were going to be pushing the United States to stay the course, to be a reliable partner in foreign aid. Has the U.S. been a reliable partner in foreign aid?
7: Well, my argumentation and advocacy didn't work. The administration boasts that 83% of its foreign aid grants and contracts have been terminated. The very respected public health official Atul Gawande reports that 700,000 people have lost their lives as a result of the cuts. The administration does continue to issue some grants, not to organizations like mine, for what they call life-saving aid. And obviously anything that goes into the UN system or elsewhere and that is well spent is money that's important. But the US was the anchor of the global system really for 60 or 70 years. And the anchor has been pulled up. Very basic things like the famine early warning system that was a global system that the US funded and organized to anticipate famine and get in there for the worst excesses. That money's
5: recently
7: gone.
5: Recently it stopped warning on several critical countries.
7: Yeah. And so it was there at the in supporting the infrastructure of the global system, but also the US had a system of very fast response when there are crises like the Ebola crisis in East Africa. So I think it's a very different system. And what we're looking at the UN next week, we're looking to make sure that those countries that are willing to work, work together. Because at the moment, the fragmentation is one of the enemies that we face, as well as the lack of funding and various other chronic problems.
5: So you're talking about how do we get this solved without the U.S. leading the charge?
7: Well, I think it's very hard to solve without the U.S., but I think it's a world where we've got to make the case that the outcomes for the U.S., as well as for countries around the world, are worse when the U.S. isn't present. 45 million kids are acutely malnourished in the world today. You said to me, is that inevitable or is it just, is it something that's preventable? That is a solvable problem, but it needs the US putting its fair share, not more than its fair share, but its fair share. And I want to make sure that next week, in any way that I can, we make the case that the suffering we're seeing is not inevitable. We're a solutions-oriented organization. The irony of the aid cuts is they've happened at a time when there's more evidence of what works in tackling the worst of global poverty than ever before.
5: What will count as a successful week in New York? What will count as, okay, I've made the case and it's been heard?
7: Well, I'm going to be very, very sober-minded about this. Success depends on people bigger than us. Look, let's be honest. We're on an escalation trap in the Iran war at the moment that has global consequences, not just high gas prices in America, but farmers who are desperate for fertilizer that comes through the Straits of Hormuz, unable to use it across Africa, making their own problems worse. So we've got to fear escalation. What can we hope for? We can hope for resolution from those who are willing to make a contribution, that they're going to work together to do so.
5: David Miliband, President and CEO of the International Rescue Committee, safe travels to New York. We are headed there, too, to cover the General Assembly. We'll see you there.
7: See you there. Thank you.
0: And you're listening to All Things Considered here on KUOW. I'm Kim Malcolm, your local host here on All Things Considered. And the one and only Libby Denkman is here with me in the talk studio right now. And folks, it's our fall fundraising drive. I barely even know what to say.
1: Tell them what's happened.
0: I'm trying, Libby. Words are failing me right now. We had past tense a $50,000 challenge grant on the table at the beginning of this hour. That's the largest ever challenge grant we've received in my memory of All Things Considered. We thought that was going to take us until 6 o'clock to raise. It's done. You did this. The $50,000 anonymous challenge match has been met.
1: I've never seen anything like. take this.
0: Can't believe it. Thank you. Thank you so much to everyone who called in at 206-543-9595 and made your gift, or maybe you gave online at kuow.org. It means so much to us. We're just getting that much closer to our overall goal. You folks, you're killing it right now. Thank you so much for the show of support for All Things Considered and this independent, trusted local news source. I'm overwhelmed.
1: Here's what I'm thinking. I'm thinking that 3 o'clock hour of All Things Considered listeners, you did not come to play.
0: Yeah,
1: you came to absolutely dominate this challenge. You came to slay. Exactly. You slayed this challenge in record time. I've never seen anything like this. This is, mm-hmm. I mean, right now we are just looking at how many of you have stepped up and how many of you have gifted some incredibly generous gifts. I want to say thank you to Valerie in North Bend, who started a monthly gift and said, I've been an NPR listener for decades, but am new to Seattle. I've appreciated learning more about my new home through the content presented on KUOW. Valerie, thank you.
0: Thank you.
1: Gabriella in Redmond made a one-time gift and said, KUOW is my companion, helping me keep my sanity in these crazy times. Gabriella, Valerie, everybody who has stepped up this hour, truly, and doubled your gift.
0: Yes,
1: because
0: that's how it
1: the
0: all happened.
1: $50,000 challenge means that mm-hmm. every single dollar of that $50,000 was doubled. We just did an incredible, the listeners did an incredible thing for KUOW. I'm getting a little bit like,
0: I know.
1: I don't know what to do with myself.
0: I know. And we have received some very large gifts, you know, a $20,000 gift, a $7,500 gift, a $5,000 gift. They were all matched this afternoon. Just astonishing generosity. I also, though, want to make a special shout out. If you're giving $5 a month, for instance, and that is a bit of a stretch for you in your monthly budget, given that this is one of the highest cost of living areas in the country, thank you. 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
1: Yes.
0: And is getting stronger. You make us stronger.
1: It's the broad base of support.
0: Exactly.
1: And you are making this happen.
0: Yeah.
1: The monthly sustaining members that can give $10 a month, $15 a month, $20 a month, whatever works for your budget, you are making this happen. This has got to be, I mean, looking forward for the rest of this 3 o'clock hour, how big of a statement can we make?
0: What can we do
1: 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Let's see.
0: Let's find out.
1: I mean, how high is the ceiling? That's my question here.
0: I know.
1: 3 o'clock, prove us wrong, because you've been proving us wrong all hour, and you just absolutely demolished the challenge. 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
0: Thank you so much
1: Thank
0: for your
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13: And I'm Juana Summers. A felony conviction usually means losing rights, like voting or serving on a jury or owning a gun. But for the first time in decades, the Justice Department is giving ex-felons a chance to get at least one of those rights back. It's gun ownership. NPR's Jacqueline Diaz has more.
10: Getting your federal gun rights back after a felony conviction is really difficult. The Justice Department is looking to change that with a pardon program gun rights groups are celebrating. Adam Kraut is the executive director of the Second Amendment Foundation.
11: We're ecstatic that for the first time since 1992, federal firearms relief determinations will be available to nonviolent offenders.
10: This idea isn't new. It's a revival of a program run by the Bureau of Alcohol, Tobacco, Firearms, and Explosives. Congress shut that program down in the early 90s. This time, the DOJ's Pardon Office is in charge. It says up to 25 million Americans could apply. Applicants have to provide details of their crime and conviction, character references, and fingerprints. Violent offenders convicted of, say, rape or kidnapping won't be eligible. Liz Oyer, a former DOJ pardon attorney under President Biden, questions if this office is the best place for the program.
8: ATF has been considered the agency that has the expertise that would be relevant to vet these types of requests. And the Office of the Pardon Attorney does not have the same resources or expertise in examining requests for firearm rights reinstatement.
10: She is worried about whether this office can handle the rigorous vetting necessary. There's already a debate over how safe it actually is for ex-felons to get their guns back. That same concern helped tank the ATF program. The Violence Policy Center, which advocates for gun control, analyzed ATF data from 1985 through 1992. They found 69 convicted felons were rearrested for crimes that included kidnapping, child molestation, and drug trafficking. That is out of the more than 2,000 who had their rights restored. New York University law professor Rachel Barco says that's a low percentage. She says the DOJ seems to mandate a high bar for applicants.
9: So presumably, if they do a good job in screening the materials that people submit and they stick to the criteria that they've announced, I would expect this recidivism rate to be quite low.
10: The DOJ acknowledges this will all be a heavy lift. It's asked Congress for more money to hire additional staff. Applications open next week. Jacqueline Diaz, NPR News.
0: This is KUOW. I'm Kim Malcolm. We all know there's not supposed to be any crying in baseball. That's been a tough rule to live by for Seattle Mariners fans this year. But in one corner of T-Mobile Park, there's a lot of scribbling going on. KUOW's Casey Martin spotted these fans with their notebooks and their pencils, and he paid them a visit. Casey, hello.
12: Hey, Kim.
0: So what are these fans doing?
12: Yeah, these are baseball scorekeepers. They're members of the unofficial Scorekeepers Union, Local 206. And they watch a game just like anybody else, but they keep meticulous track of everything that happens out on the field. So every at-bat, every hit, every double play, it all gets jotted down into their scorebook.
0: Wow. You know, this really is quite old school. Why are they doing this?
12: Yeah, you know, the fans that I've talked to say it helps them just feel closer to the game. They're just more connected to the action. You know, an inning doesn't just fly by. They hang on to every hit or every out. They learn the rules of the game a little bit better. You know, the difference between, say, a hit and an error. Mm-hmm. And they also get to know the lineup better because they're writing down the players' names every single night of, you know, who's batting third, you know, who got pushed up a little bit higher in the lineup. People also like the tactile experience of pen and paper, just feeling that old school, the feel of the notebook, of actually drawing, of a little bit of time. Some people said it's the only time of the day that they actually do any physical writing of, you know, actually putting pen to paper.
0: Yeah, good point. Good point. Mm-hmm. So how did this unofficial Scorekeepers Union group come together?
12: Yeah, this all started by a guy named Dan Schaefer. He started doing this late last year. He said he always dreamed of hosting a club, and near the end of last season, he and a buddy, they took the plunge. They made a banner, they made some stickers, they came up with a name and invited some people over social media. Here's what he had to say.
23: Baseball's complicated and fun and beautiful and a poetic game, and it's a fun way to have your own little, like, visual way to record it.
12: And Schaefer, he's been a lifelong scorekeeper. He started doing this when he was a kid. About 30 years ago, he used to go watch the Mariners at the Kingdom, and they used to score with a friend there. He kept doing it as an adult, and, you know, sometimes it can be unusual to see a pen and a notebook at a ball game.
0: Sure.
12: Typically, you see, you know, hot dogs and beers or whatever. So some people thought he was maybe a scout, like he was taking notes on the players, and he had to tell people, no, I am not a scout. I'm just keeping track of the game. I like scoring the ball game. And this has just kind of been a lifelong hobby of his.
0: Oh. So what do their scorecards look like?
12: You know, that's what I love is that scorecards can change so much. You know, most are black and white. They show a grid, and with each square represents every at-bat of the game. But people use, you know, color codes. Sometimes they will use a highlighter for a home run, or they have a special color for a big play. Some scorekeepers, they'll fill out the margin with stats, you know, all the details on the side. Other people really love to doodle. So you'll see a scorebook that has, you know, drawings of their favorite players, or maybe what the field looked like that day, or even what they ate at the the game. So they'll be drawing, you know, like their fish and chips inside the ferry boat. That'll be drawn on the inside of the scorecard. And that's what's really fun about it, is that no two scorecards ever look the same.
0: Oh, so ambitious. I love that. Mm-hmm. The sportscasters who call the games for the Mariners, they noticed these folks at work. What did they have to say about it?
12: Yeah, that was really fun. You could tell that Aaron Goldsmith and the others, they were really jonesing on it. They were really impressed by this. They got a nice TV shout out. They sent a TV crew up way up in the left field bleachers to go meet the scorekeepers union. Aaron Goldsmith, he said on air, he goes, these are our kind of people out there. Just really impressed, really, really liked it. Mm. You know, broadcasters, they're really into stats and data. So they prepare their scorebooks hours in advance before the game. You know, the kind of their Bible that they refer to during the middle of a broadcast. So, you know, with a lot of people who are on the phones during the game, you can tell that Aaron Goldsmith, he really likes seeing a whole group of scorekeepers at the broadcast.
0: Casey, the Mariners are now posting one of their worst records in years. Sorry, I have to bring this up. Right now, they're at 71 wins and 82 losses. And this has been building for a while. Is that putting these fans off, or do you think they'll be back?
12: You know, it's definitely been mixed. You know, a lot of people have told me it's kind of tough to keep writing L at the top of your scorecard instead of a big W.
0: With highlighters.
12: That kind of gets a little tiresome.
0: Big circles.
12: Big red numbers, yes. Yeah, not as many home runs highlighted this year as they would have liked. You know, I did talk to one fan who said, you know, she's like, admittedly, I had to take a break. You know, I can't just keep scoring one loss after an act. Oh. You know, but other fans say, you know, I still love it. I enjoy the experience of going to a ball game with friends. And actually scoring has made it more enjoyable because, hey, at least you're kind of doing an activity instead of just watching the Mariners lose. So it's definitely mixed, but it's definitely been a tougher year than in previous years, for sure.
0: Yeah. Well, always something to see at the ballpark. Casey Martin writes about baseball fans and all kinds of interesting people for KUOW. Casey, thanks so much for being here.
12: Happy to do it. Thanks for having me.
23: I love going to baseball games. We're used to them being not so great, so it doesn't break my heart. You know, it's an afternoon in the stands, in the sun, with a scorecard and maybe a friend, maybe not. It's a really nice afternoon for me. I don't get too worked up when we lose.

0: 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We are a self-sustaining service of the University of Washington. I'm Kim Malcolm, your local host on All Things Considered. Libby Dankman is here with me as well. And 3 o'clock listeners, what is going to happen here on this last afternoon of our fall fundraising drive?
1: Well, glory days are here for the 3 o'clock KUOW audience.
0: Indeed.
1: Because, I mean, speaking of, we don't have to write an L on this one. This is a big W on the score sheet because we had a $50,000 challenge on the table, a matching challenge that if we didn't get it during all things considered, we were going to have to leave that money on the table. 3 o'clock said, hold my beverage, and I'm going to take care of that. And 3 o'clock hour just absolutely demolished
0: that goal,
1: doubled the gift. So now, you know, $50,000 becomes $100,000 and exceeded that goal. And I've never seen a tally sheet this high for a 3 o'clock hour, for any hour.
0: Change that quickly.
1: During the fundraising drive. Wes and Anacortes made a generous one-time gift and said, my mom, Hap Bailey Hudek, listened for at least 30 years and was a longtime donor. She passed recently, so this donation is in her honor. Thank you all. Hap, thank you. Your Wes, your mom, Hap, thanks to her for all of her listenership, and also Wes, to you, to that amazing gift in her honor. Thank you.
0: Sonia made a one-time gift and said, KOW has been the soundtrack to my drives for my whole life growing up in the Seattle area. You guys keep me informed and connected to my community. Sonia, thank you.
1: Thank you, Sonia. Emily in Seattle made a one-time gift and said, I have listened to KUW since moving to Seattle in 2008. The fact-based, thoughtful reporting on local, national, and global news helps me consider and understand complex issues. Thanks for all you do. Thank you, Emily.
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2: Live from NPR News in Washington, I'm Ryland Barton. President Trump says the U.S., Denmark, and Greenland have entered into an agreement giving the U.S., quote, permanent control over Greenland's security. NPR's Emily Fang reports it comes after months of Trump's threats to take over Greenland entirely.
3: In a post on social media, Trump says this agreement is perpetual and will allow the U.S. veto power over proposed sensitive investments in Greenland. It would also forbid U.S. adversaries from setting up military presence in the territory. He describes the agreement as giving the U.S., quote, complete ability to do what is necessary in Greenland in the name of security. Trump has said before that Greenland's strategic spot in the Arctic and abundant critical mineral deposits means the U.S. should annex Greenland. That sparked intense criticism from Denmark, which Greenland is a part of. Emily Fang, NPR News, the White House.
2: The Pentagon unveiled guidance for mandatory testosterone testing for male service members aged 30 and older today. It leaves out women for now and faces questions from medical experts. Defense Secretary Pete Hegseth said in July that screening troops for testosterone deficiency was necessary to allow them to operate at their absolute best. Vice President J.D. Vance stopped in Iowa today to seek support from rural voters and farmers.
4: This election is a referendum on common sense versus pure, unadulterated crazy.
2: Iowa Public Radio's Grant Gerlach reports.
5: High fuel and fertilizer prices are challenging for farmers heading into harvest and election season. At a rally in Council Bluffs, Vance said the Trump administration needs to keep working on making farming

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3: This is KUOW News. I'm Kim Malcolm in Seattle. Three more teenagers are facing criminal charges in connection with the deadly Chelan Hills fire on July 4th. Authorities arrested two 19-year-olds yesterday, one from University Place, the other from Pacific, along with an 18-year-old from Tacoma. KUOW does not name suspects until they're formally charged. Investigators allege they have cell phone video showing the group shooting off fireworks from the back of a pickup truck the night the fire was ignited. 18-year-old Michael Yakimoff of Kent pled not guilty to 9 felony charges yesterday in the case, including manslaughter and arson. King County health officials will soon begin enforcing a new safety regulation for restaurants. KUOW's Ruby DeLuna has more.
4: Restaurants with unresolved labor violations will receive an extra visit from the health inspector and a second placard for lack of compliance. The labor violations include withholding pay, limiting use of paid sick leave, or forced overtime. Dylan Orr oversees the county's environmental health division, which conducts safety inspections of more than 13,000 food establishments.
5: The businesses here that we're talking about are those that have failed to comply with payments imposed by a final order, settlement, or court decision with no pending appeal.
4: The reasoning is a business with unpaid fines could also have unsafe food practices. The agency will start enforcement visits once it receives notices from Seattle's Office of Labor Standards and the state's Department of Labor and Industries. Ruby DeLuna, KUOW News.
3: And average diesel prices in Washington state continue to surpass record levels. AAA says a gallon is now going for $7.41. That's 5 cents more than yesterday and 35 cents more than a week ago. This is KUOW News.
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3: Thanks for joining us here on KUOW's All Things Considered. I'm your local host, Kim Malcolm. And in just a few minutes, we're going to hear more about a story coming out this afternoon that President Trump has decided to ban 3 major national news organizations from the White House. We'll find out more about what's going on with that story in just a moment. But right now, folks, we are in the dwindling hours for All Things Considered during this fall membership campaign, this fundraising drive. Libby Dankman is here in the talk studio with me. We have a goal this hour, 4 o'clock listeners, to raise $19,000 by 5 o'clock this afternoon. And if you have been waiting for the right time to make your gift, now is the moment. 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If not, now is the moment at KUOW.org.
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0: You know, 4 o'clock, what do you have up your sleeve? 4 o'clock hour. 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
1: It is very easy to give if you're giving on the app, the KUW app, or if you just head over to KUW.org, hit the Give Now button, and you will get a little bit of information from you. 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
0: It feels so good.
1: It feels so, you listen differently. You really do. You have a stake in it now. You have some ownership. And of course, that relationship with you is strengthened because we do get feedback and tips and story ideas from you all the time. So please keep this relationship strong. 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Make a gift that works for you right now. And thank you.
0: These fundraising drives work like this. We break them down hour by hour because the overall fundraising goal is a hefty amount. 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But when you break it down hour by hour, you really see the power of the listenership. Because if you tune in on a Friday afternoon and you say, hey, you know, I can do just a little bit here and a little bit there, that there's room in my budget, multiply that by all the folks stepping up, and you become this powerful force for news and information in your community that is given to everyone for free without a paywall. 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This is a public good that you are contributing to when you give to KUOW. Now is the time. $19,000 is our hourly goal. 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And thank you.
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5: And I'm Juana Summers. President Trump says he is banning three news outlets from the White House. They are CNN, Politico, and MS Now, which used to be MSNBC. A reporter for Bloomberg News asked Trump about it at a press conference this afternoon.
6: Are you trying to intimidate the press from doing his job?
7: No. I dislike dishonest press, like you. I think you're terrible.
5: Now, this latest threat is an escalation of a long-running war Trump has waged on the media. It's a war that's already seen press access to the White House, the Pentagon, as well as official events scaled back. NPR media correspondent David Folkenflik is with us now. Hi there.
8: Hey, Juana.
5: David, tell us how we got here. What led Trump to threaten to ban CNN, MS Now, and Politico?
8: Well, it's a fair question. I mean, we first learned about it when he posted on Truth Social that he was saying effective immediately he was going to ban them. He went on a little bit of a tirade and said media outlets shouldn't be able to constantly write or report fiction and lies when they're covering the president of the United States. And then he also addressed it a little bit more. We heard a moment in your intro from him. But here's another moment where he was saying why he took this action in a back and forth with reporters at the White House this afternoon.
7: They purposely write negative news, and they do that because they want to try and diminish the Republicans and a Republican administration.
8: He also said that it was, you know, sort of a frustration that had built up over the last 2 years as opposed to any specific story. But it's worth noting what stories are in the news lately. You know, there's an unpopular war going on in the Middle East initiated by the president. There are elections coming up in which a lot of candidates who have embraced him strongly appear to be dragged down by him in the polls. There are a question of the economy and how that's going. And of course, there are all these headlines about his efforts to essentially take over and commandeer the John F. Kennedy Center for the Performing Arts, perhaps demolish it if he doesn't get his name on it. So there's a lot of news he doesn't like right now. Hard to pick one.
5: Okay, David, have we heard anything from the three news outlets that the president is targeting here? Have they responded?
8: So I have actually spoken to two out of the three, haven't yet reached Politico, but CNN put out a statement today saying that they would stand by their White House team, their fair and accurate reporting. They say there's a right under the Constitution to do that reporting without hindrance or interference from the government. And they said it would be an illegal assault on that fundamental constitutionally protected right should the ban that President Trump announced go ahead. Mm-hmm. I also spoke to Theodore Boutros. He's one of the leading First Amendment lawyers in the country. He told me it was clearly on its face unconstitutional and that he has been hired by CNN already. It's worth noting, of course, this hasn't taken effect yet. CNN and MS Now and presumably Politico's reporters are still in place. MS Now declined to comment because I think it sounds to me as though they're hanging back and waiting to see how this plays out.
5: Yeah. Now, here's a question. Can the president even actually do this? Is this legal?
8: Well, on its face, you'd think not. Not only not legal, but not constitutional, as CNN asserts. And that's because the president is blaring to the world that he's doing it because he doesn't like the coverage from these networks. And I'll tell you, or in these outlets, you know, there's something called viewpoint discrimination. The federal government is not allowed to discriminate against people or news outlets because it doesn't like how they express themselves or what coverage they offer. Now, the press has won some rounds on this. NPR won a round on this against the president over an executive order, CNN, the New York Times over the efforts to push out reporters from the Pentagon on similar grounds. And CNN itself won in the Trump's first term with former reporter Jim Acosta. But the details matter here. And as the president himself said to reporters today, kind of depends on what judge you get if this goes to court.
5: Okay, so even given all of that, though, just like in a practical sense here, hasn't Trump been fairly successful in restricting press access despite those victories?
8: I think the president has had some success in doing that, but what he's been able to do is to roar at the press. Yes, there has been limitations put on coverage at the Defense Department, but the press is fighting back and may win some of that back. What he's trying to do is ward off more aggressive accountability journalism. I think you've seen a lot of journalism, even when the president has been trying to intimidate journalists. Mm-hmm. And what he's doing is, on its face, would appear to be, I want to say once more, not only illegal, but unconstitutional.
5: NPR's David Folkenflik, thanks.
8: You bet.
4: All right, to some other news that the president may not like. The ripple effects of the U.S. war with Iran, which are being felt thousands of miles away, like in Pennsylvania cornfields and New England homes and cramped airplanes across the country. The war has triggered a sharp jump in energy prices, and after more than 6 months, there's no sign of a turnaround. NPR's Scott Horsley is on that story. Hey, Scott.
9: Hi, Mary Louise.
4: Start with diesel prices. They hit another record high today. How is that playing out?
9: Yeah, diesel's jumped almost a dollar a gallon just in the last month. Prices are up more than 70% since the war started. And the timing of this recent spike is really bad for U.S. farmers who are trying to get their crops in this fall. Rick Tellez is about 2 weeks away from starting his corn and soybean harvest in Vallant, Pennsylvania. And with diesel selling for more than $6 a gallon, he's worried about his fuel bill.
10: My equipment's not that big, but what some of the equipment I have will burn 100 to 150 gallons of fuel in a day. You know, it's a cost that a farmer can't pass on.
9: Farmers don't get to set their prices. They get whatever the market dictates. And even though crop prices are up a bit this year, Tellez says between the high cost of fuel and fertilizer, he'll be lucky to just break even. For the year ending in June, farm bankruptcies were up about 19%.
4: Beyond farmers, who else are these high prices hurting?
9: Well, the fallout's really widespread, but one group that's particularly vulnerable is people in New England who rely on heating oil to stay warm in the wintertime. Heating oil is a close cousin to diesel fuel, and its price has also soared. Bob Hart is a retiree who lives in Lee, New Hampshire. He ordinarily tries to fill his oil tank in the summertime when the price typically goes down, but that didn't happen this year, and now Hart's wondering how long he can hold out.
11: We're in for some cooler weather this week with maybe lows in the nighttime in the 40s. But they've already had a couple of frosts up north. Luckily, I have some oil left over from last winter, but I'll try and hold off firing up my furnace until it gets too cold inside.
9: Oil companies usually require customers to buy at least 100 gallons of heating oil at a time, and you know, some families are going to struggle to come up with that much cash.
4: Any relief in sight? Any sign prices may come down soon?
9: Unfortunately, most forecasters don't see a lot of relief on the horizon. And, you know, it's not just the spike in crude oil prices that's causing this pain. The cost of refining that crude into products like gasoline and diesel has also soared. Aaron Brady is with S&P Global Energy. He says even if the Strait of Hormuz were to completely reopen to tanker traffic, which does not look likely, we could still be looking at much higher energy bills well into next year.
12: Things are very tight, not just in the U.S., but globally. And, you know, it all comes back to we're just short of refining capacity. Some of that has to do with the war in Ukraine. Some of it has to do with the war in Iran. You've got damaged refineries and, you know, you've got long equipment lead times to repair these things. And you've got depleted inventory levels. That's going to take a while to repair.
9: The risk of persistently high energy prices is one reason the Federal Reserve opted to raise interest rates earlier this week. The central bank's on the lookout for signs that higher energy costs might drive up other prices. You see that, for example, with the cost of airfares. They're up more than 23% from a year ago, and that's largely because of costly jet fuel.
4: Scott, is any of this, all of this, is it forcing folks to cut back on spending?
9: You would think so, but so far, there's not much evidence of that. Consumer spending, which is the lifeblood of the economy, remains pretty resilient. Earlier this week, we got a report on retail sales for August, and there was no sign of belt tightening. Even though people had to pay more at the gas station last month, they kept right on spending at restaurants and sporting goods stores and, you know, buying stuff on the internet.
4: It's NPR Scott Horsley. Thanks, Scott.
9: You're welcome.
1: And thank you for joining us on this Friday afternoon here on KUOW's All Things Considered. I'm Kim Malcolm, your local host. Soundside's Libby Dankman is here with me as well.
0: Hello.
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0: You know, I wanted to shout out the listener who gave a $10,000 gift last hour. Mm. We had seen that come through the tally sheet, but we didn't have more information about it. And so just thank you so much to this listener, a $10,000 anonymous gift. 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We heard a couple listener, excuse me, a couple listeners giving in honor of their parents who were longtime KUOW and public radio listeners. I think that that's a beautiful gift to make. You probably have memories of sitting in the car when your dad or mom was, you know, playing KUOW or, you know, cooking in the kitchen or what have you. And so to make a gift like that in honor of somebody else is a really beautiful statement. And it's a gift to the entire community. That's the big thing, is you're giving news and information without a paywall to everybody in the community, regardless of their ability to pay. Vanessa in Seattle made a one-time gift and said, I like all of KUOW's programming, but especially Soundside.
1: Hey.
0: Thank you, Vanessa. Week in Review and all the rest. Keep it up. Linda in University Place made a one-time gift and said, we value the quality of the investigative journalism as well as the variety of the subject matter discussed on KUOW. Won't you join Vanessa, Linda, Linda, the anonymous donor we just mentioned, and everybody mm-hmm. else who's given so far, all this week on All Things Considered has been building to this, the final hours of the fall fundraising drive, $17,000 to go this hour. Let's go 4 o'clock hour. What can you lift of that burden, $17,000? What can you take on your shoulders and carry with everybody else carrying their part? 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
1: We are honored with the trust that you place in us that we're going to go out and do our jobs. 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We have editorial standards. You can see that all online. And maybe you found us and you've stayed because it's a refreshing change from the other stuff that you get fed to you on your feeds, whether it's sensationalistic or clickbait kind of stuff. You know you're being manipulated with that. But here, you get the chance to breathe a little bit in these stories, to hear voices that you wouldn't hear otherwise, get all the perspectives that are so important in trying to actually figure out what is going on to the best of your ability. We are here because generations of people thought that that was important, not just for themselves, but for the whole community. And that's why we're asking you to keep this institution strong as we head into whatever choppy waters we're all sailing into together. 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But if you haven't given yet, and it's the end of the week, and I will not be here on Monday afternoon reminding you how this works.
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0: Clock is ticking. $17,000 to go. 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
5: This is All Things Considered from NPR News. I'm Juana Summers.
4: And I'm Mary Louise Kelly. Beginning today and through the weekend, Russians head to the polls to choose lawmakers for their parliament. This is Russia's first nationwide parliamentary race since launching its full-scale invasion in Ukraine more than 4.5 years ago. But don't expect the war to be up for debate in this election. From Moscow, NPR's Charles Maines has our story.
14: Here was the scene in central Moscow last month. A group of several hundred people had gathered outside Russia's Supreme Court, most of them young and clearly nervous, and the scores of police watching.
15: I'm a Christian, and I think that there shouldn't be any war going on, like, anywhere.
14: Risha is a recent high school graduate who requested we only use his first name out of fear of government reprisals over his opposition to the invasion of Ukraine, which brings us back to the courthouse and why he was here.
15: Today, we are here to support Yabloko and people who are right there in court.
14: At issue, a hearing to decide whether or not Yabloko, the lone registered party in Russia calling for an end to the war in Ukraine, would be allowed to run in parliamentary elections. Risha was holding out for a miracle.
15: We have a saying in Russian that hope dies the last.
14: Only on that day, for Risha and others here, it did. Court justices stripped Yabloko from the ballot on an unexpected technicality. The party violated American copyright law. Yabloko's leader, Nikolai Rybakov, later told journalists the ruling was a farce that denied Russians a choice many desperately want.
16: In essence, Yabloko was banned from the elections because we stand for peace and freedom, and those who banned us stand for the exact opposite.
14: Alexander Kinov, an independent political analyst based in Moscow, says it's not so much Yabloko the government fears, as much as anything that could serve as a catalyst for opposition to the war. He points to a web of new laws and other penalties, like being labeled a foreign agent, that have been used to imprison or disqualify critical voices across the political spectrum.
17: Over these last few years, they've come up with all sorts of ways to remove candidates from a race at any moment.
14: And then there's Russia's opposition in exile. Its best-known member, Yulia Navalnaya, heard here, has taken on the anti-war work of her husband, the late opposition leader Alexei Navalny, after his death in a remote Russian prison more than 2 years ago. Yet even now, the mere mention of Navalny's name or appearance of his image risks violating strict anti-extremism laws inside Russia. In this constrained political environment, 10 other parties technically remain in the race, but Kinev says the rules are understood. They can talk about issues, just not the ones that matter most.
17: Talking about foreign policy is forbidden. Disagreeing with the situation in Ukraine is forbidden. Criticism of the government is forbidden.
14: Campaign moments that capture the dynamic have gone viral on social media. Like televised debates where none of the candidates have shown up, or when they do, they stick to the safest of scripts. Support for the family begins with support for the child, declares this candidate. Is that all? Asked the moderator. The answer was yes. So they just stood there, waiting for his allotted time to end.
18: Президент Российской Федерации Владимир Владимирович Путин.
14: Into this void enter President Vladimir Putin.
19: Ваш выбор и воля вновь покажут, что...
14: The Kremlin leader has thrown his support to his longtime ruling United Russia bloc, while insisting in a nationwide address this week the election would prove the country is united behind the war effort. That includes in the occupied parts of Ukraine, where state television has shown Russian soldiers overseeing the vote for the first time since Moscow claimed to annex the territories, and with the emergence of war veterans on party candidate lists, part of what Putin calls a new elite shaping the future of Russian politics. Yet such moves do little to address growing public anxieties over a host of issues tied to the war, including Ukrainian drone strikes on civilian infrastructure and state restrictions on the internet that have frustrated the lives of millions, says the analyst Kinev.
17: People don't understand when this war will end. They want an answer to the question, when will life be normal again?
14: Also hovering over the vote, fears a new wave of mobilization could soon force hundreds of thousands more Russians into the conflict. Putin has dismissed the rumors as nonsense and a disinformation campaign, aware analysts say the last draft he announced in 2022 was deeply unpopular. Yet Alexei Tabalov of School of the Conscript, an independent organization that defends the interests of soldiers, says mobilization is happening just on the sly, with forced contract signings increasingly common.
20: No one will pronounce the word mobilization out loud, but it's clear that Putin needs more men.
14: It's yet another sign that the war in Ukraine will grind on long past election day, says Tabalov, with anti-war critics banned from participation and Russia's army quietly refueling its ranks to fight on as long as the Kremlin deems necessary. Charles Maines, NPR News, Moscow.
1: Sunny, 71 degrees in Seattle. 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
21: Live from NPR News in Culver City, California, I'm Duane Brown. President Trump faced a run of institutional pushback this week. A federal judge blocked the Kennedy Center from putting his name back on the building, and the Supreme Court stopped his attempt to restrict mail-in voting. There were other challenges, as NPR's Danielle Kurtzleben reports.
22: Trump was frustrated when the Federal Reserve raised interest rates after months of the president aggressively and publicly pushing to get them lower. Also, Florida Republican Congresswoman Maria Elvira Salazar released an ad criticizing Trump's immigration policy, and seven congressional Republicans voted to end the Iran war. On top of that, his approval rating remains below 40% in most polls. It's all additional data for the question of what limits institutions are willing to put on him. It's also a glimpse of a Trump presidency when he has more significant checks on his power. Depending on how midterms shake out, he may soon have a Congress that's more willing to push back. Danielle Kurtzleben, NPR News.
21: A big surge in measles cases in Pennsylvania this year now tops 730, with four deaths related to the disease. Measles was eliminated 26 years ago, but cases are rising again due to lower vaccination rates for children. The views on vaccines seem to differ between Health Secretary Robert F. Kennedy Jr. and Surgeon General nominee Dr. Nicole Safer. Stephanie Armour is with our partner, KFF Health News.
2: She is a radiologist, and from many of the people who watched the Senate hearing, she came across quite well. People feel like this is a nomination that's quite likely to go forward. She did make some comments that at first blush seemed to be pretty strong in opposition to some of what the HHS secretary has been saying, but she did stop short of saying that there should be a universal Hep B vaccine recommendation. So,
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1: And thank you for joining us on this last weekday afternoon of KUOW's fall fundraising drive here on All Things Considered. I'm Kim Malcolm, your local host. Libby Dankman is here with me in the talk studio this afternoon.
0: Hello.
1: And it is, folks, this is your last chance to show your support for All Things Considered during this so important fall fundraising drive. Here's the update. We've got about $15,000 left to raise in the next 27 minutes or so, and that's so we can reach a $19,000 hourly goal. Time is running out. Next Monday, I will not be here to remind you that this is how the nonprofit works, how 98% of our support comes from you, and that's why we rely on you so much. Please make your gift right now and get us there and check this off your list before you head into the weekend. You could do a one-time gift of maybe $100 or maybe $1,000 if that's in your budget. 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
0: Okay, I have good news and bad news. Kim, which one do you want to hear first?
1: Let's do the bad news first.
0: Okay, bad news first is we are past the halfway point in the 4 o'clock hour, and we have been a little bit slow so far this hour, and that's totally understandable. You are trying to get out the door to have an amazing weekend or trying to get home to have a great weekend. It's going to be sunny this weekend. I understand, but this is the final leg of the fall fundraising drive during All Things Considered. This is it, everybody. We have to meet these goals to stay on track for the entire drive. This is really what the success of the drive is resting on, is that feeling that we are going to be getting through our goals in the final hours. The goals are big in the final hours because that's the way these drives work,
1: yeah,
0: right?
1: Exactly. And how about the good news?
0: Okay. Yes.
1: I'm waiting for the good news.
0: Gosh, you know, that's a lesson for me. I need to stop dwelling on the bad news. The good news is I know there are folks out there who have been listening to the drive. They know that it's been going on, and they're kind of like, it feels like somebody else has got it. But they have it in their ability to swoop in and make the difference right now. And I know that you're out there. I know you can hear my voice. And boy, I love procrastinators more than anything, because that's who I am. I'm a journalist. I need a deadline.
1: We need the deadline.
0: Here's your deadline. We need to raise $15,000 in the next 25 minutes. What part of that can you carry for KUOW? What part of that can you be the hero right now that we need to get us across the finish line for that $19,000 challenge? 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
1: Be like Jason, who made a one-time gift and told us, in the crazy world we live in, I am so thankful for the familiar voices who provide accurate news and information. Jason, thank you. And yes, if you've been listening to Libby Dankman, keeping you company and pointing you in the right direction during Soundside, I'm right there with you on that. Laura in Bremerton made a one-time gift. And she says, this is for excellent reporting, programming, and freedom of the press.
0: Thank you, Bremerton.
1: Hallelujah.
0: And Laura.
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4: From NPR News, this is All Things Considered. I'm Mary Louise Kelly.
5: And I'm Juana Summers. Conversations about the potential dangers of AI hit a fever pitch this week in Congress. Then the House skipped town on Wednesday and headed back home to the campaign trail. That means unless they change the schedule, nothing will happen on AI regulation until at least after the midterm election. So where does that leave us? NPR congressional reporter Eric McDaniel is here to help us understand. Hi there.
8: Hi, Juana.
5: So, Eric, I mean, this week there has been just, frankly, some seriously scary talk about the power of AI. Why didn't the House act on AI regulation before leaving town?
8: I mean, but by the time all of that was coming down, we knew they just had 3 or 4 days left. And in part, Republicans decided they needed to get home ASAP PDQ in order to campaign. They're at real risk of losing control of the House. Also, there were some thorny votes they seemed to really not want to take, including an impeachment effort targeting Secretary of Defense Pete Hegseth that was introduced by Kentucky Republican Thomas Massie, a perpetual thorn in the side of the administration. But it also isn't like Congress being slow is an AI-specific issue. We've reached a kind of partisan maximalism where none of the incentives are aligned for cooperation. They haven't even passed regular appropriations bills to fund the federal government in anything close to a regular manner since, like, the 2019 fiscal year.
5: Do you think that part of this is that lawmakers, like, well, frankly, a lot of us, don't understand enough about the technology to make the rules?
8: Generally, I'd say people don't think of Congress's job as needing to understand things at the highest real expert level, right? Their job is to set up the infrastructure for experts to act, to decide what the goalposts are. Say that models should not produce outcomes that are dangerous for children in these ways, or models can't be used to do this kind of fraud. You don't hear anyone making the case, for instance, that we can't regulate nuclear bombs without Speaker of the House Mike Johnson knowing how to build a bomb, or Chuck Schumer needing to understand pharmacology in order to regulate prescription medicines. Lawmakers need to know what smart policymaking looks like, right? They need to know which academics and industry experts they should listen to and trust and go from there. That's what lawmaking is.
5: Okay, so if they can't pass anything this year, are they just going to be starting from scratch with a new Congress next year?
8: No, there are so many ideas knocking around. In fact, there was a bipartisan task force in the last Congress. So 2 years ago, there's a bipartisan framework that was proposed this Congress. There's a domestic Democratic task force, sorry, that the House is working on. So many ideas floating around about the substance of regulation. But one big thing they have to figure out first is what the shape of the rules look like.
5: Right, because, I mean, there are these competing philosophies at play about how to think about regulation. So, I mean, what does that debate even look like right now?
8: Well, for one, who's the boss, right? Is it the federal government or the states? Should we have federal rules and ban states from making their own? Should we leave it exclusively up to the states? Should states be able to go further than federal laws? So that's the start. And the second thing is, what does a regulator look like? Is it an outside group of AI companies like the Motion Picture Association does for the film industry that comes up with voluntary standards? Is it a government body like the Securities and Exchange Commission? Or is it something that's kind of half in, half out, more like FINRA for all the finance nerds out there that can refer violations to the government?
5: Last thing, Eric, how is all of this playing out on the campaign trail?
8: You know, when I talk to candidates, I ask a kind of stock question, like, is there anything that I forgot to bring up that you think is important to talk about? And they've all hopped right to data centers. They're these kind of amazing literary objects, right? Because they're real structures and real communities with real trade-offs. But they're also this vessel to hold the worries that I imagine many of us have about AI. Is it going to present a new age of safety threats? Is it going to mean my job is no longer meaningful, that there's no place for my kids in the workforce? Am I going to get smushed by a self-driving car? So in the same way that we saw the offshoring of American manufacturing jobs drive an anti-immigrant political shift, I imagine we're about to find out together where society places its frustrations with AI and the economic revolution that it brings.
5: NPR's Eric McDaniel, thanks as always.
8: Thank you.
4: If you've been following the legal battle surrounding the Kennedy Center, you know it has dragged on for months. The center's board voted to close the facility. Now President Trump is saying the building could be torn down if his name isn't on it. So what's it actually look like, sound like, feel like right now as everyone waits to see what the next twist may be? Let's put that to NPR's Ava Berger, because she is there outside the Kennedy Center. She's been talking with visitors and residents. Hi there, Ava.
10: Hi, Mary Louise.
4: So where exactly are you? What are you seeing?
10: I am right in front of the Kennedy Center right now, and what I'm seeing is that it's surrounded by barriers, so no one is able to go in and out. And there's actually a large tarp, Mary Louise, that basically blocks most of JFK's name. And I saw DC resident Keith Leonard earlier peering over a barrier. He was trying to get a look at the front doors. He's 42 and has lived in the district almost his whole life. He visited the center as a kid, and he explained it better than I could.
11: This place just used to have a lot of life to it, and now it's just in this sort of stagnant purgatory that is deeply, deeply unsettling.
4: Okay, you're talking to other people. What else are you hearing?
10: Yeah, I've been outside the center for almost the whole day, and people are stopping and taking pictures. I've seen cars slow down. And this is a place that holds a lot of memories for people. Keith Leonard, again, he would come with his grandparents and throughout his childhood.
11: You know, I would come here for school performances, and it was always here, and it was always largely unchanged, and it felt comforting. And now, for the first time in my life, I can't do that, and it's just very, very strange.
10: And I also talked to Fred Schramm. He worked for the government for 40 years. That includes the Department of Homeland Security and the Air Force. He said he's embarrassed by what's happening.
12: In remembrance of JFK. My God, this thing was dedicated to him. And to put somebody else's name on it is sacrilege. I don't know what they're doing and why they're doing it, but I got a feeling it's not a really good reason.
4: Ava, there is an event planned for this evening, some kind of protest. Have you heard anything about that?
10: Yes, and there are people all around me right now. It's a group called Hands Off the Arts, and they're organizing what they call a joyful protest. They actually plan to physically join hands around the center. They said they want to uplift staff and present and former artists who have performed.
23: There's so much angst and sadness in the world right now, and the United States is in such a state of just shock. And we want to use the arts to bring hope, to energize people, to say the people have the power.
10: That's Tara Hooch. She's a DC drag performer and one of the organizers. She said she's been out here every Friday since March.
23: I think it can be enough to light a fire, to spark an interest, to show people that they can speak up and make a difference in this time when people feel hopeless.
10: And today she's decked out in red, white, and blue. She has sparkly silver high heels that I'm looking at. And she said the Kennedy Center, it's not just important for DC.
23: The Kennedy Center stands for, obviously, the Performing Arts of the United States, and that's everybody. That's small bands from the Midwest. It's big acts from New York City.
4: I can just picture her, Ava, in those sparkly silver high heels and the red, white, and blue. Did she say how many people she is expecting, how many people she's hoping might turn out tonight?
10: Yeah, and she really does look fabulous out here, Mary Louise. But she said that these gatherings on Fridays usually get about 60 to 100 people. But with all these headlines and the court cases, they're expecting hundreds. And there's a buzz in the air right now. There's a lot more red, white, and blue. There's a lot of signs. Organizers are handing out pins. And I will note there's quite a few security guards around the center right now.
4: That is NPR's Ava Berger in the thick of it outside the Kennedy Center reporting live for us tonight. Thank you, Ava.
10: Thank you, Mary Louise.
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25: Many of us know what it's like to check something out from the library and then forget all about it until it's overdue, maybe by a week. Maybe by a month.
4: Well, a magazine from 1894 was just returned to the Concord Public Library in New Hampshire, about 132 years overdue. Archivist Jennifer Needham handled the return.
26: Every day on a public library circulation desk, you get a lot of surprises, but it was a pleasant surprise.
25: Earlier this month, Concord Public Library announced a freeze on all overdue fines for 1 year through September 2027. Not long after that, a man named John Hansen walked in.
26: He said, "I think that I have something to return to you that is the oldest thing you may have ever received back to the library.
4: It turned out to be an issue of the Century Illustrated Monthly magazine, published in September 1894. Needham says Hansen did not know where the magazine had come from, didn't know who originally borrowed it, but it did have a Concord Public Library book plate right there, along with this inscription.
26: And it outlines, in capital letters, may be kept for 1 week. So obviously they didn't follow those directions.
4: If there was going to be an overdue fine, Needham calculates at 25 cents a day, that would add up to more than $12,000.
25: Needham says it's pretty cool to have this piece of what she calls library history in her hands.
26: First, it documents a magazine title that the Concord Public Library circulated during the late 19th century. And then it also documents what people were reading at the time.
25: This magazine, it looks nothing like anything you'd see on newsstands today. For one thing, it's over 200 pages long with a marbled hardcover.
4: It's full of essays and poems and illustrations and, of course, lots of advertisements for tobacco products, chewing gum, even a bathtub.
26: Your first bath in a porcelain-lined tub will be a revelation.
25: Overall, Needham says the magazine's in really good shape for its age. Well, except for one thing.
26: The illustration of Abraham Lincoln has been cut out. And that's the only thing that's been cut out in this whole magazine. So I just think that's super interesting.
4: Now, this gem will not go back into circulation, but Needham says she will eventually put it on display in the Concord Library once some of the attention dies down a little.
25: And for those of you with overdue library books squirreled away at home, she has this message.
26: Just return it. Don't be afraid of libraries. Or librarians, for that matter.
1: So true. Don't be afraid. Don't be afraid of me, Kim Malcolm, your local All Things Considered host, along with Libby Dankman, your host.
0: You might
1: Soundside.
0: Be a little afraid of
1: Maybe,
0: me.
1: Listen. 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It's okay. 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There may, in fact, be someone who's been listening longer than you, but now is the chance to make good on that. 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
0: How about this? Amnesty for anybody who's been a longtime listener who has never donated.
1: Yes.
0: Or even a short-time listener and you haven't donated yet.
1: All is forgiven.
0: All is forgiven, much in the spirit of the Concord Public Library. Now is the time, though, that we do need that to come due. And we do need your gift now. $13,000 left to raise this hour to stay on track. It is the final hours of All Things Considered during this fall fundraising drive. Now is the time to run us through the tape here. It's the last leg of the marathon that everybody, all these listeners who have been giving this week have been building up to this. Don't let them down.
1: Yeah,
0: don't
1: exactly.
0: Leave them hanging when they're trying to pass you the baton. Now is the time. If you've been sitting on the sidelines, you've never given to KUOW, or it's been a while, you haven't given during this drive, or maybe there's a little one-time gift that you can put a cherry on top for us here. Any amount is what we need right now. We've got, again, $13,000 to raise in the next 10 minutes. Whatever you can do is what we need. Ann in Seattle made a one-time gift and said, my children and I have listened since 1974. Mm. My children just reminded me it's time to donate.
1: Thank you, kids.
0: Good
1: well
0: job,
1: done.
0: Kids. Yeah. Marta made an extra gift on top of her monthly gift and said, I listen to you every day and already contribute monthly, but wanted to give a little more for the fall drive.
1: Oh,
0: Marta,
1: so
0: thank you so much. Won't you join Ann and Marta and everybody else? Your time is now. That library book, you know, it's amnesty time.
1: It's okay.
0: It's everything is okay.
1: Come in through the door.
0: KUOW.org is the way to give.
1: Make your gift. Thank you, Marta. Thank you, Anne. Thanks to many people who have made a one-time gift today. That seems to be the theme right now. Whether you're giving $50 for the first time or you're giving $5,000, we've seen gifts bigger than that this afternoon. 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
0: Thank you so much, everybody who's given. 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And thank you.
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25: 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I'm Juana Summers.
4: And I'm Mary Louise Kelly.
25: Carly Rae Jepsen exploded onto the charts in 2012. Call Me Maybe is one of the best-selling singles of all time, but Jepsen has now been releasing critically acclaimed pop music for more than a decade. And today, she's out with her eighth album. It's called Day and Night. WBUR arts and culture reporter Amelia Mason is with us now. Hey there.
13: Hello. Thanks for having me.
25: Thanks for being here. Okay, Amelia, I'm a huge Carly Rae Jepsen fan, but for people who haven't been following her career since Call Me Maybe came out, help us contextualize this new album.
13: Yes. So for the uninitiated, Carly Rae Jepsen is a Canadian pop star who's known for making catchy, dreamy, synth-forward pop music. And after Call Me Maybe, her 2015 album Emotion was another big breakthrough. She also released a B-sides companion album to that, which is something she's done with every album since then. And with Day and Night, we're kind of getting two albums at once. Like, she's not waiting to release the B-sides. It's 24 tracks, and the Day side is warm and breezy, kind of bedroom disco. The track Habit of Creature is a great example of that.

0: WBUR's Amelia Mason talking about Carly Rae Jepsen's new album, Day and Night. You can hear about more great new albums out today on NPR Music's New Music Friday podcast. Amelia, thanks so much.
1: You're welcome. It was my pleasure. We're not feeling desperate at all here at KUOW FM Seattle, KUOW Tumwater, and KQOW Bellingham. 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I'm Kim Malcolm. I'm here with Libby Denkman.
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2: 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What it takes is this interesting two-way street where we are reporting the news, we're bringing you all these programs from NPR and KUW's newsroom and everything. 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
1: Yeah, this is, the hours are ticking down here. 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
1: Exactly. 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
3: Live from NPR News in Washington, I'm Ryland Barton. Diesel prices are at record highs. 48 out of 50 states are averaging $6 or more per gallon, according to AAA, squeezing trucking companies and raising costs throughout the supply chain. Texas Public Radio's David Martin Davies has more.
4: John Esparza, president and CEO of the Texas Trucking Association, says fuel is now one of the industry's largest expenses, and small operators are especially vulnerable.
5: The individual truck drivers, they will feel that in their pockets more directly, and it's much harder to recover that price most immediately.
4: Esparza says higher diesel costs will quickly reach consumers because trucks carry nearly everything Americans buy, including merchandise now being shipped for the holiday season.
5: Anything you can think of comes to you via truck, and about 85% of our communities rely on trucking exclusively.
4: Esparza says diesel prices have nearly doubled from a year ago, and the industry has yet to see how high they may climb. For NPR News, I'm David Martin Davies in San Antonio.
3: President Trump says he's banning CNN, MS Now, and Politico from the White House due to what he called unfavorable coverage, and he threatened that more bans could follow. As NPR's David Folkenflik reports, it's Trump's latest test of the First Amendment and as his approval rating declines.
6: He also said that it was, you know, sort of a frustration that had built up over the last 2 years as opposed to any specific story. But it's worth noting what stories are in the news lately. You know, there's an unpopular war going on in the Middle East initiated by the president. There are elections coming up, in which a lot of candidates who have embraced him strongly appear to be dragged down by him in the polls. They're a question of the economy and how that's going.
3: NPR's David Folkenflik reporting. The Federal Aviation Administration says that President Trump's proposed arch in Washington, D.C. would not pose a hazard to planes. As NPR's Rachel Treisman reports, it would stand less than 2 miles from Reagan Washington National Airport.
7: A months-long FAA study has concluded that the 250-foot arch would not have a substantial adverse effect on airspace. But it does say the structure should be continuously lit from the top and base to make it more visible to pilots.